0: it because we don't get any government money or any money from corporations. So please give a little bit of your surplus to the show today, and you'll be supporting a really outstanding, wonderful, long-lived radio station. This little show is a bit of a celebration too today of the great guests we've had on this year, each one taking action to find ways of living better on the earth. You can find all of them at our podcasts. We've got 52 podcasts that we've made this year. They probably take, 3 hours each to get the podcast up and running after, getting the show and everything all organized. So that's what you're paying for too. We're all volunteers. Everyone who presents the show is a volunteer. So your support financially would give affirmation to us too that what we're doing is worth it. So anyway, Connie Cowell, she was one of our guests this year. I'll just let you listen to it. I think I won't go on about it, but here she is. Just give me a minute. Give me another minute.
1: I grow a lot of Asian veggies in my garden. And it all started because my dad was growing Asian veggies in the garden when I was baking him for a veggie patch. And I found that it was really exciting through the whole process because it's not necessarily what you usually see, people growing in their backyards. And it's not really what you find commonly in nurseries as well. So being able to realize that you could grow a lot of these cultural favorites from my parents' childhood, right here in Melbourne in a backyard, was really cool. Because one of the first things that I don't know why I thought was, oh, must not be possible because nobody else is growing it here. I don't know. I thought there was some, very unique climate or something stopping people from growing them. But it was just simply because, maybe people didn't realize that you could grow these
0: Can I just jump in and just say to everyone too, they're much, much easier to grow than broccoli and cauliflower.
1: Oh, yes.
0: They're much less susceptible to pests.
1: Yeah.
0: And they're the best things that I grow in my garden too. But go on.
1: Yeah, no, actually, you're right. It's really interesting. I guess because, so a lot of the veggies that we grow are very European, or I guess because it's just a really big cultural group here in Australia.
0: Yeah, it's an Anglo-Northern European cultural group.
1: Yeah. But there's just so many other veggies that you can grow as well. And as you mentioned, a lot of them are really easy to grow. A lot of them are pest-free and a lot of them are quick growing. And I've actually found that to be quite a theme through a lot of the Asian veggies that I've been growing. I don't know why. Maybe it's just if it's easy to grow, then they grow a lot of it or something. But for example, a few veggies that come to mind already, there's a veggie that I grow that's called chrysanthemum greens, also known as tong ho if you see it in the grocer. And it's a veggie that gives you leafy greens in winter and the cooler season in Australia, but it is not a brassica, so it doesn't attract cabbage moth butterflies. Mm-hmm. And it doesn't attract slugs as well for me. So it's one of those magical magical veggies where you don't really have to do much, right? And you get endless greens from it. Mm-hmm. It's got a pretty distinctive flavor in that it is not so much like a bok choy or regular kind of brassica. I don't know, they have a similar mustardy kind of sweet flavor. This one is a bit more, I would say it's hard to describe. It's very mild, light, fresh flavor that's a little bit herby, I would say.
0: And perhaps you don't worry about the flavor so much as you throw it in the stir fry or throw it in the pasta sauce.
1: Yeah, exactly.
0: And just get the greens into your food.
1: Yes, exactly. So it goes really well in a stir fry. It goes really well in soups as well. And it's just a minute on the stove that you need to cook with.
0: So that's tong ho, T-U-N-G-H-O. Where can we get the seeds for those? Because I've never seen them.
1: Yeah, so you can actually buy any of these seeds in my book from any online Australian-based seed supplier.
0: Online.
1: Mm-hmm. You can also buy them from Asian grocers. So a lot of Asian grocers will have a wall of Asian seeds as well.
0: Ah.
1: Yeah, which I forgot about. But somebody recently told me if you wanted to find it all in one place.
0: Mm.
1: But also places like Diggers, Bulleen Art and Garden, they have really great ranges. So there's a very high chance they also have a lot of these as well.
0: Mm-hmm.
1: Yeah.
0: All right, what's your next one?
1: Oh, okay.
0: Or I can give you an example of my favorite one, and you tell me if you grow that. Tatsoi.
1: Oh, yeah, of course.
0: That's one of my absolute favorites.
1: Yeah.
0: I love the taste of it. I love the look of it. And it's so dark, the green.
1: Yes, I think tatsoi is such an ornamental kind of addition to a veggie patch. I mean, nothing really quite looks like it because for anybody who hasn't seen tatsoi in the wild, in the garden, it's very flat. It looks like bok choy that's been flattened, right?
0: Yeah, it grows out like a rosette.
1: Yeah, so it's really good, for example, for filling those spaces where you also don't want weeds to grow, right?
0: Because it spreads out the way.
1: Yeah, it kind of covers all that soil and it's very low growing as well. And it just looks beautiful. So I love adding plants that, you know, have that beauty as well as being able to eat it. And have you grown purple tatsoi?
0: No.
1: Yeah, because you can get it in purple as well, which is really exciting.
0: It's easy, isn't it? Just grows. I put some in ages ago and it still just stays there all winter. The slugs did like it early on.
1: Yeah, you do have to keep an eye out. But yeah, so tatsoi as well as most of these other veggies, they're all cut and come again veggies as well. So unlike broccoli where you usually get your main harvest is that one flower top, tatsoi, bok choy, tung ho, what else do we grow? Wombok, all of these you can just harvest continually throughout the season.
0: So, yeah, that was Connie. As you can hear, she is a passionate gardener, but she's also the author of a lovely book, Your Asian Veggie Patch. And I can tell it's good because I'm looking at Tobiah through the glass here in the next office, the next studio, and he's been reading, looking through it, and he's holding it up in a way that's very endorsing of that book. Now, you can have that book if you call in with fairly generous, if you call in with like $40 or $50, we'll just slip your name in that and you can come in and pick up the book at the office during the week. So just let Tobiah know when you call in that you'd like the book and we'll set it aside for you to pick up at 21 Smith Street, Fitzroy. So as I said before, we're $600 short of our goal. We've done well, or you guys have done well, to get us up to $700 even before the radiothon show, so that's fantastic. But if every listener who values the show and guests like Connie and values independent community radio gave a little bit of their surplus, we'd reach that $600 target in no time. So please dig deep. Thank you to everyone who's already donated via our Crowdraiser page or through the 3CR website. Your support helps keep independent progressive community radio alive and thriving. And I'm just going to read out some of the people who have donated. So thank you very much to John Stanley of Warrandyte, related to me, who put in $65. Mark O'Kane, $65. Actually, these are all a bit out of order. I've got another bit of paper here. John Stanley, $66. Peter Stanley, $66. Chris Chappell, thank you, Chris, from Eltham, $66. $51 from Mary in Frankston, thank you very much. Patricia Stevens from Rosebud, $82. Thank you so much, Patricia. Dan Milne, $66. Thank you very much, Dan. Mark O'Kane, $51 from Frankston. That's just the people that have gone through the Crowdraiser page. You can also donate if you don't want to call here today, although we'd love you to call because it gives us a feeling of worthwhileness about coming in this early on a Sunday morning. Please call, but if you don't want to call, just go to 3cr.org.au/donate and you can donate online or just walk into the station during business hours and we will take your money. So thanks to all who have donated so far. If you have not yet donated, please help. Any amount is received with gratitude, and all donations are $2, above $2 are tax deductible. But if you do choose to take a book, that's not tax deductible because that's a bit like a purchase. So just call in with a little bit of your surplus, declare it on your tax, and you'll feel good today. Another person we had on the show who was also an author was Elspeth Hay. She's a journalist, broadcaster, and she's living in Cape Cod, Massachusetts, which is a very different bioregion from ours. She actually describes on the show, on the interview, that she's living on like a spit of land that juts out, this is Cape Cod, juts out into the Atlantic Ocean. So it's a very unusual climate there. But the whole point is that it's her local climate, and she was describing how she lives in that local bioregion or in that local climate. So her book is Feed Us With Trees, Nuts and the Future of Food. And in it, she's arguing that our current food system, with its emphasis on annual grains and industrial agriculture, is ecologically damaging, as we know. And more interestingly, I think what she's got to say is that it's built on shaky assumptions. She thinks it's based on a story we've told ourselves about how it has to be, and she thinks it doesn't have to be like that. And she draws on Indigenous knowledge and study of history to tell really good stories of a healthier, more sustainable future in which perennial nut trees, now this is in the northern hemisphere, like, so she's talking oaks, chestnuts, hazelnuts, etc. She thinks they can be stapled food sources. So she's also got a really great little public radio show like this one, and hers is called The Local Food Report, and that just broadcasts to the people of Cape Cod and Massachusetts. Mainly goes beyond that too. You can get it on wherever you get your podcasts. But here's a little bit of what Elspeth had to say. You're going to have to actually, I'll put something on and I'll be right back with Elspeth in 1 second.
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0: Today I'm chatting with Elspeth Hay about her book Feed Us With Trees, Nuts and the Future of Food.
3: One of the farmers who I spoke with for the book, a man named John Kempf, who's doing a lot of really interesting work with regenerative agriculture, he said something that has just stuck with me ever since, and that was that it's much more powerful to be for something than against something. And I think that the environmental movement for a long time has just been against this really long list of things. And even when we all agree, okay, well, we don't want to do that, it doesn't give us anything to move towards. And so I think we're in this moment where we need stories about what we're for and what we can do and how we can inhabit our role differently. Because when I was a kid, all I ever heard was what we were doing wrong and what we shouldn't do. And, you know, you look at kids today with anxiety and, you know, eating disorders and suicides. And I think we're really seeing the impact of our stories in our cultures. We're not giving young people much to move toward. And so I think that the more we can get out there stories of what we're for, you know, I've heard from so many people since writing the book who are like, okay, how do I get involved in fire? How do I do prescribed fire? How do I plant trees? And it's exciting to have these conversations about what we can do and how we have, you know, be part of the living world around us instead of separating ourselves from it to kind of like we're a disease and we're isolating it from us.
0: Well, that brings me to the next, to be the devil's advocate, I'm going to be the person who says, hang on, we can't all just eat nuts. We're not we're way beyond that, and we need industrialized agriculture to feed the world. The only thing that stops us all from starving. So can you address that? Tell a new story about that, please.
3: Yeah, well, the first thing I would say is there's really no data that backs that story up. It's completely fictional. I've believed that story my whole life until pretty recently. But when you start looking at the numbers, and I'll just go into two, you know, little pieces of the numbers. There's so many different ways to look at it. But one is that most of the food that we say that we have to produce to feed the world, we're actually not eating. So if it's, you know, so important to produce this food to feed the world, you'd think we would be eating it. But a lot of it's getting, you know, in the instance of corn, for instance, in the U.S., if you look at the USDA's own data, so that's United States Department of Agriculture, 45% of the corn we grow is fed to animals that would be doing better on pasture or some other landscape. About 40% is turned into ethanol. 15% is exported to other countries where it depresses their agricultural economies, wreaks havoc on local land policy, and actually results in more hunger than if we didn't send it. And less than 1% is eaten by human bodies in the United States. So we don't really need to grow that corn to feed the world. That's completely fictional. And then if you start looking at it another way, there's a really fascinating agronomist who I spoke with for the book named Ricardo Salvador. And he reminded me that when we talk about yield, you know, we hear about some of this corn or soy land having these incredible yields, something that, you know, when I was looking at nut yields, they could just never compete. We're forgetting that yield is a ratio. So the limiting factor when it comes to feeding the world is land. How much land are we using and how many people do we have, right? And growing food the way that we're growing it now in these industrial monocultures requires so many inputs from other pieces of land to produce this exaggerated yield on, you know, 1 acre or 100 acres or whatever you're measuring. And it's, in fact, significantly less efficient in terms of land use when you actually make a proper equation for yield, which is what you're getting out for what you're putting in. And when you do that in terms of acreage, it's much more efficient to produce food in a system that is a polyculture where you have a diversity of species. And, you know, there's all different ways.
0: Sorry to cut that off there. That was Elspeth Hay calling in from bioregion, very different to ours in Cape Cod, Massachusetts. Her book is in next door with Tobiah at the moment. Tobiah's on the phone, I'm pleased to say. So if you call in now, you might have a bit of trouble answering that. But if you call in about 5 minutes, or a little bit less, because we might be finished in about 5 minutes, 94198377, we will put a copy of Elspeth's book aside for you, and please put a reasonable donation. Brand new book, came all the way from Massachusetts, high quality research and everything. So whatever that's worth to you, please call, if you want the book, call 94198377 and we'll make sure that you get it. We are sort of running out of time. It's a bit short, this show, sometimes. But I would like to thank Anonymous, who sent in $15. Thank you, Anonymous. Jeffrey Simpson from Ashburton, $40. Thank you, Jeffrey. Mark O'Kane from Armidale, $50. Thank you. Robin Gail Baker, $75 from McLeod. Thank you very much. Petra Carl, $50. Thank you very much. And Joseph Malignaggi, our lovely Joseph, who runs all the music here, $10 from Gardenvale. Thank you so much, Joseph. Oh, and Amy, all the way from Newtown, Victoria, $5. Thank you, everyone who donated. And thank you, whoever it was who was just on the phone. And maybe I'll get your name in a minute and be able to read it out. We have got another extract. We recently had Emma Watts from Cultivating Community on the show. Oh, my goodness gracious. Thank you so much to Paula and John for $500. I've got goosebumps because that just puts us right over. Thank you so much. And thank you so much to Wendy, who says she learned so much and enjoys the show, and she has taken Connie's book. So thank you so much, Wendy. Paula says, thank you. Keep up the good work. Thank you so much, Paula and John. Now, we've had Emma Watts from Cultivating Community on the show recently. Cultivating Community, like 3CR, started as a grassroots movement in 1998 in Collingwood. It now supports 700 gardeners, 24 community and communal gardens across Melbourne, and has become a large not-for-profit social enterprise. So here's Emma. Now, just if we run out of time, I'm just letting you know there is a book that Cultivating Community put out that celebrates a range of cultures that of people gardening in the plots at the base of the high-rise flats around Melbourne. If you ring in with any donation at all and say you'd like a copy of that book, we'll put that aside for you. So here's Emma. Today I'm chatting with Emma Watts, CEO of Cultivating Community, about where Cultivating Community started and the directions that it's now heading. Talk a little bit about why Cultivating Community. So it's got that great name, hasn't it, that Cultivating Community. So why should we cultivate community, and why does it need to be cultivated at all?
4: Yeah, look, and you're right, it's in the name. It is about cultivation of food, but it's also that sense of community that is, you know, is just as important. I think, you know, particularly in the society that we're in today, that sort of, you know, human and social connection is getting harder. It's getting more, you know, more difficult to find. And I think, you know, a lot of people are struggling with that sort of personal connection with others. And I think historically, you know, we support people mostly in social housing. And I think historically those houses haven't necessarily provided that best sense of community, just the way that they've kind of been built, you know, many, many years ago. So having that green space and having a reason for people to come together and have a conversation is really critical. I think if you, you know, if you coordinated an event and just said to people, just, you know, come and chat, and they didn't have any other connection, it would be really difficult and awkward. But put them in a garden where they've got something in common, they've got something to talk about, they've got something to share, you know, they've got questions to ask of each other and, you know, support to give each other. I think it creates a sense of community around that sort of shared interest, which is really critical. Then people end up, you know, sharing food and bringing, you know, I made this and then I brought it down to lunch. And, you know, we do an end of year event every year, and people bring the most amazing plates of food and things that they've created in the garden. And, you know, there are things there that you've never heard of, never tried before. Mm-hmm. But, you know, there's that sort of cross-cultural connection as well. And, yeah, you know, people bringing a sense of what's important to them and what they're bringing from their home country is really important.
0: Which must be doing important work in learning to appreciate other cultures and not be suspicious of them. Mm-hmm. or concerned about, you know, this rubbish that Pauline Hanson goes on with, reaches a lot of people and seems simple to understand. And yet this sort of connection gives people real experience of each other.
4: Absolutely. Yeah. Look, you know, my team and I all sort of say we live in a little bit of a bubble, because, you know, we are operating in an environment where people are genuinely curious about other people's cultures and wanting to know more. And, you know, we have interpreters come in for any sort of critical sessions that we run, so that people really get an understanding in their own language of, you know, of what we're saying, and we get an understanding of what they're saying. But it is, we just feel so privileged to be working with people from so many different cultures, and, you know, they're growing foods that you and I have never seen in a supermarket or even a greengrocer in Australia before.
0: That was Emma Watts, CEO of Cultivating Community, which did start as a grassroots movement, but it's now quite a large social enterprise, and it's not just dealing with community gardens, but it's also dealing with employment opportunities, etc. So, another person, thank you so much, Tobiah, $50 for the community gardening book. Fantastic. So that's the end of the show. Thanks to everyone who shared some of their surplus to support independent media. And thank you for your support of the Local Food Connection show. It means a lot to me personally. We have reached our target. Thank you so much. Stay tuned now to 3CR for more Radical Radio with Latin American Update. We've got a little bit of time before they come on. So I will also thank you very much to Tobiah. I really appreciate him coming in today and appreciate all the people who are going to come into 3CR and pick up those books that they have purchased. So bye for now. See you next week.

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1: Here we are, we're all in the middle of the desert and there's such a feeling of optimism. 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

0: Good morning and welcome to Latin American Update, the program of the Australia-Cuba Friendship Society. It's great to have your company here on Community Radio 3CR. As you know, it's Radiothon time and we're very, very grateful to all the people who donated last Sunday and we're hoping for some more donations this Sunday to help us with reaching the total that 3CR has set us. 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My name is Marie DeLora and managing the technical side of the show is John Gillies. We'd like to start by recognising that we're broadcasting on the unceded lands of the Wurundjeri Woiwurrung people of the Kulin Nation and pay our respects to their elders past and present. We also acknowledge the continuation of their cultural, spiritual and educational practices.
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0: And this morning, we're very lucky to be able to talk to a Colombian Australian, Dr. Carlos Sanchez, who is a talented journalist, radio presenter, SBS presenter, actor, and theatre director. And we're going to talk to Carlos just a little bit later in the show about what's happening with the current presidential elections in Colombia. And it was great last Saturday to see a large crowd of people gathered at the Retreat Hotel in Brunswick, Sydney Road, to support the people of Cuba. LASNET organised this activity and quite a few groups responded. It was great to hear the Footscray Hotel Choir, the Bayan Chorus from the Philippines, and beautiful charango music of Abe Dunovitz. He played some lovely Cuban music on his charango. So thank you very much to everybody who came along and offered whatever they could to try and support Cuba. There were market stalls, used clothing stalls, a lot of things going on down at the Retreat Hotel, and it was lovely to see all that support. The Australia-Cuba Friendship Society is also planning an activity at the Unitarian Church, which is 110 Grey Street, East Melbourne, on the 26th of July. As a lot of people know, the 26th of July is a day of commemoration in Cuba. It was the beginning of the Cuban Revolution, the very beginning in 1953, when some young people and some older people stormed the Moncada barracks in Santiago de Cuba. So please keep free the afternoon of the 26th of July. We'll have delicious food, we're going to show a film, and we're going to have some talks from people who've just returned from Cuba. So please come down to the Unitarian Church on the 26th of July. It'll be 2 o'clock in the afternoon, so you don't have to worry about getting home late because it'll be from about 2 till 5. Another thing I wanted to mention was the Southern Cross Work Brigade to Cuba. And a lot of people have said to me, oh, well, look what's happening to Cuba. The United States is refusing to send any oil. You can't have the work brigade this year. But the Cubans are saying, yes, please, please come to Cuba. Despite the fact that Canadian Airlines and Turkish Airlines said that they could no longer fly into Cuba because of the lack of aviation fuel, all caused by the United States siege blockading Cuba. But other airlines are still flying in, and so the Cubans are saying, yes, we're running the work brigade. And right in the middle of Donald Trump's siege of Cuba, they had a May Day brigade, which was extremely successful. And two Australians went along and enjoyed the incredible sensation of marching on May Day in Cuba. A friend of mine went to the May Day march in Cuba, and she said it was so moving, it moved her to tears to see so many thousands and thousands of people who wanted to show their solidarity and show their belief in what May Day means. So anyway, as I say, if you're interested, you can still go on the Work Brigade, and all you have to do is put Southern Cross Brigade into Google, and there's a website for all kinds of information, or you can call 3CR and they'll give you our details. The other thing I wanted to mention is a brand new project for this year that's being coordinated from Brisbane, and that's From Australia to Cuba with Love. They are asking people to go online once again, put From Australia to Cuba with Love to Google or your favourite search engine, and you'll see that they're asking people to either sign up to walk or run or swim the distance between, to try and build up the distance between Australia and Cuba, or to sponsor somebody else to do it. People in Cuba are very heartened to see this project of Australians trying to cover the distance to Cuba. A famous Australian is sponsoring this whole project, Susie Maroney, who you'll remember years ago. She was incredible and still is a marathon swimmer. She swam from Miami to Cuba, and she also swam from Mexico to Cuba years ago. So she is an incredible swimmer, and she is a sponsor of From Australia to Cuba with Love. Well, the other thing I wanted to mention, and I'm talking a lot today, but Saturday, July the 4th is 3CR's big 50-year celebration. So it's 3CR's 50th birthday. And Latin American Update has been on 3CR for many years, maybe nearly 40, not 50 though. But you're invited to come to Collingwood Town Hall and help celebrate this fantastic independent community radio station, a station that's not afraid to offer different opinions, progressive opinions, and differ completely from the corporate media. And you are invited to come along on the 4th of July, 11 a.m. in the morning, a very appropriate date, the 4th of July, Collingwood Town Hall, as I say, in Poddle Street, Collingwood. And there'll be stalls, and there'll be all your old friends from 3CR. So come along and help celebrate the 50th birthday party. Well, we're going to play a song for you now, and it's one we've played before. And it's about the president of Colombia. It seemed very appropriate to us. It's just recently been written, and it's called Culpa de Petro, Petro's fault. And what the song means, some of the words of the song say they have to blame Petro for everything. We're saying leave him in peace. People say their food is no good. It's Petro's fault. They're saying we can't find a speaker. It's Petro's fault. Everything's Petro's fault. And Petro is fighting for the rights of the workers. So we're going to listen to Culpa de Petro, Everything's Petro's Fault, which is being played these days in Colombia. So let's listen to Gabino Barrera, who singing for us Culpa de Petro.
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8: Trabajadora, carajo, desde Colombia para el mundo, con la verdad por delante. 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Esta gente ahora se quedó.

0: We're lucky today to have the opportunity to speak to a Colombian Australian. I'm referring to Dr. Carlos Sanchez, who is a talented journalist, radio presenter on SBS. And personally, I had regularly used to listen to his excellent programs on SBS. Talented journalist, radio presenter, and actor and theatre director. Carlos, thank you very much for coming on our show this morning and helping us understand a little bit about the current elections in Colombia.
1: Thank you, Mary, to have me. And I understand the elections in Colombia is a little bit, it's a puzzle, but a horrible puzzle, believe me.
0: I can imagine. We've heard a lot about the current president, Gustavo Petro. Do you think that he has really carried out the programs that he said he was going to do for the people of Colombia?
1: I'm sure that he did. Actually, when you go to the most abandoned zones in Colombia, you can see that there is some progress. I mean, new hospitals, new universities, new college, not exactly in the capital city of Colombia, but in the places that Galeano called ninguneados, the people who have nothing to do with the world. But there are a lot of misinformation about what Petro has doing for the country. I think it's impossible that after 200 years of, let's go and talk, domination of the right, he can change a country in 3 years. And plus, all the big journalists of the country are against him.
0: It has to be a transition, I would imagine, with so many changes required in Colombia. You can't just change overnight.
1: It's correct, a transition. This is what I call, you call that a government transition between all stage, all standard, and the new way to see the world. But unfortunately, in the old days, you find two candidates that were very, very distinctive. This one is like water and oil.
0: Completely different.
1: Very different, because the candidate of the extreme, but you have to talk about extreme right, is a person who doesn't believe in moral politics, and he just talks about, for example, finish with the left wing.
0: Just get rid of it.
1: Called in Spanish, desprezarlos. That means destroy totally the last. Anyone who will think on the left wing, or even on the left,
0: it almost sounds like killing people, doesn't it?
1: You know what happened in Colombia when the people has power? Unfortunately, too many victims. We have in our memory things like the false positives and things like actually Álvaro Uribe destroyed and. The new Patriotic Union, the UP from the left, destroyed that killing more than 5,100 members of this political party.
0: Álvaro Uribe has a terrible reputation for being prepared to kill his opponents and doing anything to make sure the right wing is in charge of the country. Would you say that's what he was like?
1: It's correct. This guy. De la Estrella is a representative of the most radical politics. And actually, if you compare with Uribe, Uribe is a monk.
0: Well, when I've seen some of the things that people have described as being done by Uribe, that means that De la Estrella must be really, really seriously brutal man.
1: He promised to destroy the left. PDL.
0: Yes.
1: Finish with all the projects that the Petro government brought to the country.
0: No, that would be a terrible shame.
1: Another thing really terrible is how he thinks the government in terms of environmental life. He wants to destroy the accepting from the United States political life. Politics like the fracking.
0: Oh, God. Fracking we've seen in Australia.
1: Exactly. And he said very clear, I don't care what happened with the nature, with the water. So this is the kind of president that we need as a Colombian.
0: Oh, it's frightening. Do you think he's got a very big hope, a strong hope of actually becoming president of the country on Sunday?
1: Pardon?
0: Do you think that he really has a hope of becoming president of Colombia on the 21st of June?
1: Only a hope, Mary. He probably he has more possibilities than Iván Cepeda to win the elections. Anyway, anyone who wins the election will be for not too many votes. It's possible any of those who win the presidential election will be with hundreds, thousands of votes, not 1 or 2 million like normally happens.
0: It will be very
1: Because
0: close.
1: it's something terrible in our country. We are in a moment of radicalization of politics. So, and there is another dangerous thing is the polarization of the people creates things like any moment, any touch of violence, and we are in on the top of something that could explode in a very bad way.
0: Well,
1: And
0: sounds
1: we have
0: terrible.
1: a lot of violent attitudes between the people in the past. I'm talking about the politics of the 50s in Colombia and what happened after that.
0: So it's a very explosive situation still in 2026.
1: It is more than ever.
0: More than ever. And do you believe the United States is interfering or participating in the ongoing tussle between the left-wing candidate with all the progressive plans, Cepeda, and the extreme right gentleman that you are describing, De La Espriella? Do you think the United States is involved at all?
1: Oh yes, openly. They send an special envoy called Bernardo Moreno, who is a Colombian guy, but is from the Republican Senate, and he's follow one of the big followers of Mr. Trump.
0: Oh my gosh. So one of Trump's friends is in Colombia maneuvering and manipulating.
1: Exactly. The American system is behind these elections, like. They always have someone involved in the Colombian politics, because Colombia is a strategic country for the United States, especially now that there is a big conflict in the medium and the East, and they want to interfere in favor of the Estrella to be president of Colombia.
0: So our man in Colombia, they will then have a way of controlling what happens in Colombia.
1: Too many. It's very hard to know how many, but the fact that the United States is behind some politics for some people means, oh, if the United States approve this guy, it's because he's the best. And unfortunately, we cannot say that because the representative of the United States is not the best candidate as well. He's not the best president in the world.
0: No, well, that is so true. So many people have been bitterly disappointed with Donald Trump and his lack of ethics and lack of empathy for other people and capacity to kill people all over the world.
1: It's great.
0: It looks like a very sad scenario in Colombia. Do you think there's any actual fraud going on? Do you think there's fraud that they would actually be putting in votes that weren't there?
1: I told you before, they can use a lot of possibilities in a good way or in a bad way as well. It's possible to have a fraud, or maybe the day of elections, someone cannot they buy gold, a lot of gold. There is a big trouble in Colombia. It's a lot of corruption, you know. And unfortunately, these are the stigma of our society. It's the illness of the not only of Colombia, but a lot of countries around the world are feeling the same corruption, and everyone sell or sold at the best post store.
0: Well, Carlos, we're running out of time, but is there any other aspect you wanted to mention, particularly any point that we didn't get a chance to say that you would like to mention before we finish?
1: I want just to say to my people, think before vote. Think one, twice, and even three times before to vote. Vote if you are sure that it's the real person that you need, that Colombia needs as a president. Mm-hmm. And then do it. But I'm completely sure that Mr. De La Estrella is not the best option for Colombia.
0: Mm-hmm. Is it true that De La Estrella is actually also a U.S. citizen in addition to being Colombian?
1: He is, and there is a big trouble with this because according with the United States law, he is to be a subject of the United States, not of Colombia.
0: That's incredible, and yet he wants to be president of Colombia.
1: This is since the 21st century, Marie, and a lot of things could happen.
0: Yes, it's very disappointing to hear the way people are manipulating the election and trying to get De La Estrella in as the president. Very disappointing.
1: It is.
0: Well, look, Carlos, thank you very much for talking to us today. And I know you haven't been well, so I really appreciate your making the time to talk to us. Thanks for your thoughts. And let's hope that the progressive candidate who's going to really try to have a transition towards peace and a better life for the people of Colombia, let's hope that he wins.
1: It's okay, Marie. And finally, I want that everything will be for the best in my country.
0: Yes.
1: And it's up to the citizens, my citizens, to go for the best.
0: Okay. Thank you so much, Carlos, and thanks for talking to us today. We really appreciate it. And thanks for all the programs that you presented on SBS. I used to listen to your programs.
1: I express myself better than in English.
0: Of course. Well, you are an incredible actor, theatre director, performer, and your programs on SBS, of course, are in Spanish, so people that don't speak Spanish would have missed out on them. But I must say that I really enjoyed them, so thank you very much.
1: Thank you. We try to put a grano de arena every time, okay?
0: Fantastic. Thanks a lot. Thanks for coming on our program, and I hope you're feeling much better very soon.
1: Thank you very much.
0: Thank you. Bye-bye, Carlos. And we're going to leave you now, and we're handing over to the excellent environmental program, Earth Matters, coming up next on 3CR. Don't forget to tune in to 3CR next Sunday morning for Latin American Update again. And we once again, I just want to remind anybody that feels like donating even the smallest amount of money for a radiothon, we need any amount you could possibly afford to keep 3CR on the air. And we're going out now with

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0: Welcome to a special birthday edition of Earth Matters, environmental justice stories from so-called Australia and around the world, produced at the studios of 3CR on Wurundjeri Woiwurrung country in Naarm, Melbourne, and broadcast across the continent via the Community Radio Network. I pay my respects to elders past and present of the Wurundjeri Woiwurrung and of the many lands our content reaches. I recognise that sovereignty has never been ceded, and I affirm that there can be no environmental justice without justice for First Nations peoples across the globe. I'm Mia Audrey.
1: The presence of the facility at Pine Gap threatens the liberty, peace and survival of the Aboriginal owners and custodians of this land, the residents of Alice Springs, the people of Australia and world humanity.
0: This year, Earth Matters is 30 years old. And 3CR, our proud parent, is 50 years old. We're celebrating by digging into the archives, tipping our hat to past presenters who've paved the way with hard-hitting and crucial content on environmental current affairs. On the last episode, we heard coverage from the 90s of the Jabiluka blockade, one of the most significant and successful blockades in the continent's history. It was a thrill to swim in the sounds of the early days on the ground, hear activists' fierce optimism as they fought a proposed uranium mine in Kakadu, and know that that pocket of sacred mirar country is now protected forevermore. Today, a story that doesn't end so well, because Earth Matters is not a good news show. We are here to tell the truth about what's happening to our living world, stories that need to be told and often aren't being told elsewhere. Many times, that means bad news. Have you heard of Pine Gap? Most likely you have. You may even have heard about the fight against the construction of the US military base in the mid-1980s. It brought all the lesbians to Alice Springs and they never left, or so the story goes. In this episode, we'll take a trip to those days, before even Earth Matters was born. It's a fight that's continued in different forms and has been covered on this show over the decades, that sits at the intersection of land rights, militarism, anti-nuclear campaigning and global imperialism. Importantly, it's also a topical one. In just under a month, activists will once more converge for the closed Pine Gap Sacred Land Back Convergence in Numbantwa Alice Springs to keep alive the flame of resistance that was lit all those years ago. You'll hear a collage of audio captured by 3CR in 1987, including interviews, songs, protests, and messages of solidarity from international Indigenous groups. I hope it transports you to another place and time, and prompts us all to tip our hats to the legends that have come before.

0: Up to 600 people were part of protests at Pine Gap, US spy base near Alice Springs, in the week leading up to the 19th of October this year. 3CR sent a team to record the events. We were Nancy Atkin, Margaret Allen, Liz Sanderson, and myself, Denise Chevalier.
1: We're basically hoping to be a decent sort of presence up there and make people notice that people are worried about things which are going on up at Pine Gap.
2: I'm going up to Pine Gap so that we can raise the pet public's awareness that Pine Gap is a US spy base.
0: Why are you going up to Pine Gap?
3: Because I'd like to see the United States bases in Australia closed.
4: Well, I'm going to Pine Gap because to express dissatisfaction with the installation there and to question the whole role of Australian-US alliance, because Pine Gap is clearly a target if there was a first strike, if there was to be a war. It's also the functions that it serves are militarist functions. It doesn't serve the function of verification, which it's claimed to do. It rather serves a function that's solely pro-US, and I think that Australians need to realise that they've got foreign facilities on their soil over which they have no control or little knowledge of its actual operations and function. And so I'm going to try and in some form to heighten the debate in the Australian community about what sort of direction we want to head in as a nation.
0: Bruce Kent from the Campaign for Nuclear Disarmament in Britain was at the send-off for the Melbourne contingent headed for Alice Springs.
5: You have a few bases here. We have a great sympathy with you in your effort to get rid of those bases. We started in 1948 totally secretly with three bases on the Norfolk side of England. There are now something like 120 bases in the United Kingdom. Not all of them are personed, but about 30 are actually nuclear installation bases. And what you're doing today will be in partnership with the people who are camping outside Greenham Common, with the people who are camping up at Faz Lane, the people who are on demonstrations all the time about the bases that we suffer from.
6: The Anti-Basis Coalition and the Alice Springs Peace Group are busy here in Alice Springs preparing for this week's protests and forums about the Pine Gap United States spy base here. But also it seems that some other people are busy preparing a few things. A new fence has miraculously appeared on either side of the main road leading up to the big gates that let people in and out of the base. Ariel Couchman from the Anti-Basis Coalition is here with me. Ariel, where did the fence come from? How did it pop up?
7: Approximately 2 weeks ago, a number of people from the peace group here went out and noticed that the fence was there. About a week ago, on inquiries to the Conservation Commission, which is a Northern Territory commission, we were told that the Conservation Commission had come into some money just recently, and therefore they'd had put up a fence around what they claimed to be their conservation area. And certainly to the right of the access road leading to the gate, it is a conservation area, but to date the fence has only been around what are sacred sites much further down the road, about a quarter of a kilometre. And so it was quite obvious to us that the Conservation Commission in fact was putting up the fence in cahoots with Pine Gap Base to create a narrower place for demonstrators and subsequently to allow greater control by the police.
6: I'm speaking to Brian Doolan from the Anti-Basis Coalition here in Alice Springs. In yesterday's report, we spoke about the incident of the fence, where a barbed wire fence miraculously appeared on both sides of the road outside the main gates to the Pine Gap United States base. And I understand that there's been some repercussions since the Anti-Basis Coalition and the Alice Springs Peace Group complained to local authorities and raised the issue of where and why this fence had come. Brian.
8: Yes, Nancy, well, a couple of things have happened. The issue has been taken up by Northern Territory politicians in the Legislative Assembly up here. And of course we've also heard that the journalist who broke the story on the construction of the fence has in fact received a phone call from the senior Australian officer at Pine Gap, who was very upset with her and accused her of lying and all sorts of things within the press statement. He has apparently been in trouble from Canberra. The fact that he even made a statement about them building the fence seems to have got him into hot water.
6: some of the visitors coming from the Pacific, from Kanaki, New Caledonia, from East Timor and from Fiji. What about on the local side? Where are people, all these new people who are appearing in town today, where are they from?
8: Well, at the moment, there's a lot of people who've arrived from Brisbane. We've had a large bus arrive from Brisbane, very colourful bus, I might point out. There are also people starting to dribble in from Sydney and Melbourne. We know the Melbourne people right at this moment are a couple of hundred kilometres down the road and heading this way and sound very cheery.
0: How are you feeling about coming into Alice Springs?
2: Well, I'm feeling really apprehensive at the moment because it's sort of the end of 12 months work for me and a lot of other people that have been working very hard, and I'm feeling positive, but I'll be glad when we're there, but this is sort of like the last bit of the journey, so that's how I'm feeling.
9: I'm pretty hot and tired, and I imagine that when we get there it's going to be yet another trailer camp. But I am looking forward to meeting the other people that are here and seeing what's planned. And I think the thing that I'll enjoy the most is going to the workshops and stuff and then talking to men who work at the base.
0: How are you feeling as we're coming into Alice Springs?
10: I'd say I feel pretty much like the rest of the bus, which is hot, sticky, tired, but I've got an orange and they haven't.
11: Weary, tired. That's it, but glad we're here.
12: I feel wrecked and look wrecked. I look like a mother with three kids that's travelled on a bus.
0: As part of the week in Alice Springs, a series of forums and workshops were conducted. There were several representatives of Indigenous peoples of the Pacific, including Johnny Dakavula from the Fiji Anti-Nuclear Group.
6: What about people like, for example, the FANG, the Fiji Anti-Nuclear Group? Have those people suffered at the hands of the military dictatorship?
13: Oh yes, quite a good number of them have been to jail a few times. They cannot get their representatives out of Fiji to come to this anti-basis coalition. And I don't know whether they'll be able to go and participate in the Nuclear Free and Independent Pacific Conference in Manila.
14: That's Johnny Dakavula from the Fiji Anti-Nuclear Group, speaking in 1987 as part of 3CR's coverage of the campaign against Pine Gap military base. For the month of June, we're celebrating Earth Matters' 30th birthday with treasures from the archives. This show heads way back to before Earth Matters' first broadcast, to the origins of a campaign that's made regular appearances through the years, the fight against the Pine Gap US military base outside Mbantu, Alice Springs. Next up, we hear Alice Springs-based Dr. Jennifer Gray share about the health impacts if a nuclear disaster was to hit the town.
15: My name's Jennifer Gray.
6: Jennifer Gray, and you're a doctor here
15: yes,
6: in Alice Springs.
15: I'm a general practitioner in Alice Springs.
6: What's the feeling among the other medical practitioners here? Is there a lot of concern?
15: One third of the doctors here are members of the Medical Association for Prevention of War, which is quite a high proportion, and that reflects the great concern amongst doctors here, because after all we'll be the ones who will have the responsibility of treating whatever victims there are from a nuclear attack on Pine Gap. So we're quite aware of the implications of having a nuclear base in our backyard.
16: So, okay, let's start with the first sort of illness, which occurs with acute radiation sickness. They die within 2 weeks and they develop septicemia because their white blood cells are killed and their immune system is destroyed, just like AIDS. And they die of overwhelming infection, which is called septicemia. People who look at the bomb within 30 miles of the explosion are instantly and permanently blinded, like looking at the sun, so that's blindness. Psychological breakdown for those who are in shelters and come out 6 weeks later when the radiation's decayed adequately for them to emerge will have acute psychological breakdowns, up to 90% of people. Shock. Well, people will develop shock if they survive long enough to develop shock. If they are alive after the initial explosion and all their friends and relatives are dead, they will develop acute shock and will not be able to function at all. Immune deficiency is the same thing as septicemia, just like AIDS. Third degree burns. The burnt patient is the most difficult patient we ever treat. There are only 1,500 acute burn beds in the whole of the United States of America. They require hundreds of units of blood and fresh frozen plasma. And even then, after weeks or months of therapy, the patient still dies. So there'll be millions of people with third-degree burns who'll die in the most severe agony, having never seen a physician for their pain or having any analgesics to help their pain. Genetic mutations, if anyone does survive, which is most unlikely now because of the nuclear winter threat, there will be many genetic abnormalities produced, but they may take generations to manifest themselves, by which time most people will be dead. Thyroid cancer will take 15 to 50 years to develop following the radiation. It's more likely to develop from nuclear power and Chernobyl accidents. In the event of nuclear war, there aren't going to be many people to develop thyroid cancer because we think after nuclear winter, which takes a year, most or if not all people on Earth will be dead. Multiple trauma. Winds of 500 miles an hour are created, which pick people up and turn them into missiles traveling at 100 miles an hour through the air. When they land or hit solid objects, there'll be compound fractures of limbs and skull, internal organ injuries, brain injuries.
17: And all its evils, I want to live in a nuclear-free society. No bases, no bases, no bases.
16: Dehydrated and die of dehydration. Convulsions develop with just severe.
17: I like the flowers, I like the vegetables, don't like pine gas. And all its evils.
16: And this is what the neutron bomb does, kills people
17: society.
16: In this way.
17: No bases, no bases, no bases, no bases, no bases, no bases.
16: A typical chromosomal aberration disease is...
17: I like the flowers, I like the vegetables, don't like pine gas, and all its evil. I want to live in a nuclear-free society. No bases, no bases.
0: Outside the gates of Pine Gap on October the 18th, 1987, dozens of telegrams and letters of support were read for the protest against the US spy base.
18: This is a message of support right from the FLN guys in Kanaki. To the AABCC here in Australia. The FLN Kais of Kanaki wishes all the best to all the peace groups in the world, but most especially to the coalition struggle, trying hard to have all the US bases closed, not only in Australia, but in the whole Pacific area. All the success in the struggle for a real demilitarization and a real denuclearization of the whole entire Pacific. A message of support from the FLN Kais in Kanaki. I just want to add something. Back in the island, some of the young Kanaki's men, they boycott the army, the military service, because it is a law in French. It's a French law that we have to go to do this military service. But some of the young Kanak people, they boycott the army. This is the way how we show that we are against militarization in the Pacific. But let's not forget that demilitarization and denuclearization will be real and true when there will be a real and profound and deep concern about the decolonization of the whole entire Pacific. Thank you.
19: In behalf of the indigenous Igorot people of the Cordillera region in the Philippines, and Bagong Alyansang Makabayan, we would like to express our warm greetings of solidarity to this protest activity here at Pine Gap towards the closing of this American base. The people, the indigenous people in the Philippines and the indigenous people in Australia share a lot of common problems in relation to U.S. military bases. And we are very happy that on this occasion, we can be here to express our warmest greetings of solidarity, and hopefully through such activities and continuing activities after that, all of us together can work towards a nuclear-free and independent Asia-Pacific.
20: And we've got one telegram that we've sent out to people at today who are taking actions at Watsonia, Smithfield, Kabala, Shoal Bay, Pierce, Richmond and Harwood in New Zealand. And it reads, on behalf of the anti-bases campaign delegates and the hundreds of protesters gathered here in Alice Springs, we send our congratulations and strong support for your actions. Ordinary people need to take extraordinary actions to put peace on the agenda.
21: On behalf of Te Whanau Matariki, we bring our greetings of solidarity and aroha, love, to the indigenous people of this land. And the message is that to keep on fighting, because we're also fighting for our independence and self-determination. And a big kia ora, a big greetings, aroha also to the Alice Springs Peace Group, who have worked so hard to organise this. And to all of you of the coalition, heaps of aroha and heaps of kaha, strength, to keep fighting, because as non-Indigenous people and Indigenous people, we're all in this together and we need everybody. So kia kaha, be strong.
22: On behalf of people of Australia, we hereby order you to quit this place following the expiry on this day of 1 year's notice given on the 19th of October 1986, pursuant to the agreement dated the 19th of October 1977 between the governments of the United States of America and the Commonwealth of Australia.
19: The land comprising the Joint Defence Space Research Facility at Pine Gap and its neighbourhood has been declared a prohibited area under the Defence Special Undertakings Act 1952, thus depriving the traditional Aboriginal owners and custodians of this land of their rights pertaining to their ownership, use and enjoyment of this land, and preventing them from carrying out their customary obligations to maintain and conserve this land and preserve the welfare of the traditional owners and custodians, their families and all people who enter this land.
23: And whereas the declaration of Pine Gap and its neighbourhood as a prohibited area has deprived us, the Australian people, of our legal rights to use and enjoy this land, and has infringed our civil liberties by imposing harsh and oppressive restrictions on our freedom of movement, action and speech of this land.
24: And whereas the presence of this facility has exposed the residents of the town of Alice Springs and its environs to the imminent threat of nuclear attack, as acknowledged by the Australian, United States and Soviet Union governments, and that such an attack would result in the immediate death of hundreds and the lingering death of thousands of Alice Springs residents.
25: And whereas the involvement of the Pine Gap facility in spying on internal Australian electromagnetic communications, the refusal of the United States government to divulge the actual role and extent of Pine Gap's operations, and the complicity of the Australian government in maintaining the extreme secrecy of the facility have resulted in the deception of the Australian people.
26: And whereas the use of the Pine Gap facility to spy on Australia, nations in the Pacific region and other countries, and to prepare for nuclear war between the foreign powers to be conducted on Australian soil, constitutes a serious breach of the sovereignty and independence of this nation and of neighbouring states.
27: Good on you, Dennis.
28: And whereas the facility at Pine Gap is used to support the destabilising and war-fighting foreign policies of the government of the United States of America, which have directly caused the further escalation of the nuclear arms race, the growth of hostility between the superpowers, and the increased probability of the outbreak of nuclear war.
24: And that, whereas, for the above and other reasons, the presence of the facility at Pine Gap threatens the liberty, peace and survival of the Aboriginal owners and custodians of this land, the residents of Alice Springs, the people of Australia and world humanity. We, the people of Australia, hereby serve this notice of eviction on the governments of the United States of America and the Commonwealth of Australia, in consequence of which the government of the United States of America will be required to quit this place forthwith.
1: So the paper planes are actually an eviction notice, 500 of them. So I'd like to invite anybody who'd like to join us to come here, and at the blowing of the whistle, we shall invade the airspace.
0: And one person is climbing over the fence. And she's climbing up the towers to the camera. Sticky tape over the security camera.

0: And several more people have gone over the fence. People over the fence. 1, 2, 3, 4, 5 people running, and the cups of cotton. Yeah. About a dozen people have gone over the fence and have all been arrested. Damien is climbing the security camera stand. And someone else is climbing it as well. It appears that two people have glued themselves to the top of the tower holding the security camera. Nearly 100 people were arrested that day, mostly for trespass.
1: You've been hearing the sounds of resistance in the 1980s as activists converged on Bantwa Alice Springs to protest the construction of Pine Gap Military Base. I want to close the show in typical Earth Matters style by encouraging you to take action. We've glimpsed the long, rich history of resistance to militarism on Arunda land, and you have an opportunity to play your part. From the 18th to the 20th of July, activists and sovereign custodians will gather in Bantwa Alice Springs for 3 days of workshops, panels and actions weaving together threads of anti-militarism and decolonial movements. The website for the event, which I will link on our social media and website, says, "Pine Gap is built on stolen sacred land. The facility's involvement in war crimes, surveillance and genocide makes us accomplices in the crimes of the US. We must cut ties with the US. Exit AUKUS and return the sacred land to its custodians." Guests announced so far include 3 past guests of mine, Auntie Sue Coleman-Hasseldine, Laniuk and Tarokara O'Connell-Rapira. Get along if you're able, or head to the website to donate to support travel funds for these incredible advocates. That's all for now. Tune in next week for another 30th birthday special. Earth Matters would like to thank the Community Broadcasting Foundation for their financial support and the Community Radio Network for getting the program out to you. Earth Matters is produced in the studios of 3CR, NAM, Melbourne.
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1: 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You can also check us out on Facebook, facebook.com/out of the blue radio. We acknowledge the traditional custodians of the land that 3CR is broadcasting from and pay our respects to their elders past and present, and also to future generations. My name's Andrew Christie from Melbourne Polytechnic and Marine Care Point Cook, and today's weather, we've got a partly cloudy day, some good bursts of sunshine coming through, chance of a few showers, that was mainly in the morning, and a top of about 14 or 15 degrees. We've got light winds coming from the south to southeasterly direction. Winter's often a good time of the year to get out and about on the bay if you can brave the temperatures in wetsuits and so on. Last time I was in the water at Point Cook Marine Sanctuary, actually this week, back on Wednesday, I've never seen so many fiddler rays. There were five of them as compared to previous years where the numbers might be one or even zero. So temperatures, 19 to 20 degrees in the middle of June has just been amazing and quite unusual. But as always, please take care if you're getting into our beautiful bay or waterways in the state of Victoria. So today I'm joined in the studio by Jane Burton of Native Fish Australia, who also happens to be a former student of Melbourne Polytechnic, a graduate student. Jane, how are you today?
2: Very well, thank you. Thanks for having me today, Andrew.
1: No worries at all. Thanks very much for taking the time to come into the studio. So we'll be having a chat to Jane about Native Fish Australia and many things fish and aquaculture after this brief announcement.
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1: 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Before we get into the interview with Jane, we've got some important business to attend to, and that relates to that community service announcement just then. Please remember that we have our Radiothon currently running for the station. So as part of the Community Radio Federation's donations fund, we're aiming to raise $300,000 to ensure that we stay on the air. So far, I'm glad to report we've raised, I'll have to check on the exact latest total, but last time I checked on Friday, it was 102,000. So we're clocking along at 34% of the donation total. Out of the Blue itself, to keep this program running, we're gunning for $1,500, and happy to report we achieved our target last year, but aiming to reload and go again this year. So we're about 20% of the way through the target last time I checked, $308 or and some more pledges on top of that too. So I think it works out to about $418 out of the $1,500. So please remember that if you do donate money, donations of $2 and more are tax deductible. The Radiothon wraps up. The fundraising effort finishes up on 31st of July 2026 at 5 p.m. But remember that if you do want to get in ahead of that and beat the June 30 deadline for the end of the financial year, that is very much appreciated as well. If you want to donate, go to the website. It's all the W's. Give now. .com.au/CR/out of the blue 2026. So if you jump onto the Give Now website and search for Out of the Blue, I'm sure you'll find it okay. And remember to nominate Out of the Blue as your chosen program if you're a regular listener of the show. Money goes towards producing and broadcasting over 110 regular programs and special programs, trains and supports over 45 new programmers every year, and upgrades and maintains our transmission technology to ensure that 3CR keeps breaking through the static. Broadcast live, local and independent music also from our live music studio. Anyway, so that's the Radiothon. Any donation amount would be very much appreciated. So over to Jane. For the benefit of our listeners, can you give us a bit of an idea of your life story in a nutshell?
2: Well, my path's had a lot of twists and turns, let me tell you. I first studied advertising, then I ended up working in disability support, then I became a baker, then I studied furniture making, and somehow I then ended up becoming a student of yours, studying agriculture, specializing in aquaculture. And while I was studying, I started volunteering with Native Fish Australia in their conservation hatchery and rose to the position of vice president, and I'm now also the hatchery manager.
1: Excellent, excellent. Very good. And how do you remember your days at Melbourne Polytechnic? It was the Bachelor of Agriculture and Technology program that you graduated in?
2: That's the one. I remember it very fondly. It's a fantastic facility, the aquaculture centre that you have there. A really great opportunity to get some hands-on skills with fish that aren't always available other places. There's a bit of a lacking of aquaculture courses in Victoria, so that was an excellent opportunity that I'm so glad I got to be a part of.
1: Good to hear, and good to hear you've got such fond memories. We have very fond memories of you, Jane, in the fact that you're such a conscientious student and always getting excellent marks for your work. So,
2: thank you.
1: Yeah, well done with that. And I believe while we're talking about the Aquaculture Centre, Aquaculture Training and Applied Research Centre at the Epping campus, where we regularly conduct tours for members of the public and school groups and all that sort of thing. I believe you know Tegan Haberek, our facilities operator.
2: Yes, indeed. I worked with her at Aquarium Industries, Australia's largest wholesaler of ornamental fish, that I did some work experience at while I was in my agriculture degree, and ended up getting a job with them and working there for about 3 years.
1: Excellent, excellent. Yes, as you mentioned, the largest wholesaler of aquarium fish, I think, in the Southern Hemisphere. Amazing. And we have had a pretty close relationship with Aquarium Industries over the year. I think one of their gurus, Phil Littlejohn, was one of our students as well, come over for a little while, and Josiah Pitt as well was doing some guest lectures for us way back when. He was one of our first guest lecturers in the program, from memory.
2: The fish scene's pretty small like that.
1: yeah, it absolutely is.
2: Everyone knows everyone.
1: That's it. Once you dip a toe in the water, if you don't know someone, then guaranteed you'll know someone who will. That's sort of the beauty of it, yeah. So what was it, Jane, that just sort of harking back to way back when, how was it that you, that was quite a convoluted sort of employment path up until you started studying. What was it that kicked off your fascination with fish and aquaculture and those sorts of things?
2: Well, when I was between jobs in my tangled career path, I had a point where I had a lot of free time, unemployed, but not a lot of money. And I thought one day, I'd really like to go visit the Melbourne Aquarium, but not quite in the budget. I thought, I'll go to a pet fish store, you know, they're free and you can take the fish home with you.
1: Yeah.
2: So I went and visited a pet fish store and just looked at the fish, and it was just so captivating and beautiful, and I don't know, I got hooked. I then started traveling around Melbourne, visiting all of the pet fish stores, and just go there and stare at the fish. And then I was like, I guess I'm into fish now, and seems the only way I'm going to get a new job is if I get a degree, as is the case these days. So decided to return to uni, found the only course that had fishy classes, and that's how I ended up your student.
1: Wow, there you go. That's a really sort of, it's a bit of a learning experience for me too. I didn't know a lot of this. This is really interesting. In all the conversations we've had, I never quite drilled down to what kicked off the fascination. Really interesting hearing people talk about their different inspirations, you know, around this sort of thing. And so that's the, that was the inspiration. And then you started studying, and then it was after you'd started studying that you got the job at Aquarium Industries, is that right?
2: Yep, so I got that through some work placement I'd done as part of my course.
1: Oh, that's right.
2: Yep. I guess I did something right because they decided to hire me after the work placement I did there. And I became a fish keeper there, and I developed a real passion and excitement for fish parasites during that role. A really large part of that job was disease management with the fish. When you're dealing with imported fish, they've often just come off a plane. Anyone would be stressed under that situation. High stocking densities, it's the perfect storm for the spread of disease. And so as a fish keeper in that role, your job is to try and spot things early.
1: Yes.
2: I really love fish keeping because you feel like a bit of a detective.
1: Yep.
2: The fish fish can't tell you what's wrong. You have to look for all the signs, just notice little things in their behavior, then look at their history, see what they've been up to, maybe do some water tests. And then often the ultimate best way to know what might be wrong with a fish is to take a closer look under the microscope.
1: Yep.
2: See if you can spot anything moving that shouldn't be.
1: Absolutely. Just for the benefit of our listeners, how do you go about that process with the microscopy and that sort of thing?
2: You identify some fish that look like something's up, something isn't right here. You select a fish that seems like it's maybe, you know, not doing as well in particular, and dissect it and take a look under the microscope, analyze all the different parts, check out all the organs. Typically, you're looking for something moving, look for characteristic movements, certain shapes and things like that. Also, the behavior of the fish before you microscope them can give you some clues of what sort of parasite they may have, if they have one.
1: Yes.
2: And once I started doing that, it's just so fantastic looking through a microscope. There's this whole tiny world around us all the time.
1: There is.
2: It's so exciting, especially looking at, you know, water samples. Oh, gosh, there's so much life everywhere. And as strange as it might sound, a lot of fish parasites, I think, are actually really cute. There's all kinds of wiggly worms and little things that have tiny little eyes and funny looking hairdos. And then sometimes these big writhing masses that you're like, what are you guys up to?
1: Yes. Sadly, over the journey, I mean, we've been running the aquaculture facility at the Epping campus now since September 2001 was where it moved to its current location. And we'd been sort of working up to that point since about 1997, well before I was at the Institute. And one of the things that you will find, if you've got a recirculating aquaculture system like we have at Epping, then you're going to get a situation where, unfortunately, despite your best efforts, you do get the odd parasite coming in. And one that always struck me was we got an infestation of gill flukes creep in one day with some of our silver perch. And I'll never forget, it led us to going through an upgrading and improving the system. We found some of the water exchange rates in some of the tanks that were furthest from the pump weren't nearly as good as they should have been. Nowadays, they're all circulating at about, they turn over their total tank volume within about 45 minutes to an hour max. Now, back then, they were taking as much as 1.5 to 2 hours. So what we were finding was we were treating for this gill fluke infestation, and what was resulting was that the treatments were effective, but it wasn't long before the big reinfestations kicked in. And when that happened, I remember putting gill biopsies, little snips of the tiny snips of gill tissue under the microscope, having a look and seeing the whole mass of writhing gill flukes. And I'd always start itching myself when they literally made my skin crawl, those things. So, trichodine is an interesting one. That's just more of a cute one, the little flying saucer with teeth. But
2: gill flukes are my favorite. They're the cutest ones.
1: Yeah, I know what you mean with their little four eyes and browsing around and stuff. Yeah, but they can go the other way too, little buggers. Anyway, so tell us, that's a good bit of info about the parasites and so on. Can you tell us some pretty exciting times, I believe, for Native Fish Australia at the moment?
2: Absolutely. So we've recently been very lucky to receive a little bit of government funding to help us run our conservation hatchery, which has made a huge difference in what we're able to do. The hatchery's always been volunteer-run, and it's still largely volunteer-run. But volunteers, of course, you know, they've got lives, they've got things to do, and sometimes the fish don't get as much time as they might need, especially when you're breeding fish and you're dealing with fry. Little baby fish need to eat very often.
1: Yes.
2: And often need a lot of attention and care. So with this funding, it's allowed us to, it's very nice for me, has allowed me to have a job and for me to really help benefit the fish by increasing our breeding efforts. We breed small-bodied native fish for conservation release. And we also sell fish to the public for maybe people who have a garden pond or a farm dam. We really try to encourage native fish keeping, especially in things like a garden pond. You know, in the unlikely, but, you know, with climate change and all, possibility that your property floods and the fish from your garden pond end up in your local waterway. I'd much rather they be a native fish than a goldfish or something like that.
1: That's true, absolutely. And where is the where's the hatchery located?
2: Our hatchery is located at La Trobe University's Bundoora campus at the Nanyak Tambari Wildlife Sanctuary. We've got a small building there just next to the Indigenous Plant Nursery.
1: Beautiful.
2: And if anyone's ever interested, we're not open at always exact times, but typically we're open on a Thursday afternoon and a Sunday morning, and get in touch. We're always happy to facilitate tours of the hatchery and always, always happy to take on new volunteers for anyone looking to get their hands wet and get some experience taking care of native fish.
1: Unreal. What a good opportunity. I'm sure you'll get some bites for that one. That's that's very, very interesting stuff. And you mentioned the push to try and get native fish going. What are some of the species you've got on the go at the moment?
2: One of the fish we recommend most often is the southern pygmy perch. They're a small native fish sort of found throughout Victoria, and they're probably a fish wherever you are that would be one of your local small native fish. We've also had a really great success over the summer breeding the southern purple spotted gudgeon. They're a bit more of a northern Victorian fish, so less suitable for ponds in the Melbourne area, but a fantastic aquarium fish. They have spectacular colours and so much personality. So we've bred more of them than I can almost house. If you come into the hatchery at the moment, it's like 50% southern purple spotted gudgeon tanks.
1: Wow, right. Excellent, excellent.
2: And we're coming into the breeding season for dwarf galaxias, which are another fantastic garden pond kind of fish. They're very small and have tiny little mouths, which makes them very frog friendly, as they pretty much physically couldn't eat a frog egg, which I know is often a concern for people who are very keen to encourage frogs in their garden ponds. So hopefully we have a successful breeding of the dwarf galaxias over the winter, and we'll have quite a few available later in the year for anyone interested in those.
1: Very good, very good. All right, we might change things up a little bit. We'll go to a song. This is Fields of Gold by Sting.

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2: You're listening to Out of the Blue on 3CR Community Radio, 8:55 AM. Jane Burton in the studio from Native Fish Australia. Jane, can you tell us what, apart from breeding, what else does Native Fish Australia get up to these days?
3: We're really focused on community education. So one of the things we often do is we go to local community events. We'll have a little table set up. We'll bring some fish tanks along with us and bring some native fish that would be local to that area so people can actually see what their native fish look like. Because a lot of the time when you go up to your local creek or river or billabong or something, you don't tend to see native fish. Fish in general are good at hiding, and our native fish are particularly good at hiding.
2: Yes.
3: And I kind of consider fish a bit of the underdogs of conservation. They're not really fluffy and cuddly, so they don't always get as much attention. And it's hard for people to have empathy for something they've never seen before.
2: Yeah.
3: And so by showing people what their local fish look like, it really helps to inspire some passion and compassion. This is what we're fighting for. This is why we have to restore their habitats. When you look at them up close, gosh, they're all just so beautiful. And I'm often asked, you know, what role do they serve in the ecosystem? Why do little fish matter in particular? Mm-hmm. And of course, they serve a very important role. But to me, I don't think we should have to justify the existence of native fish. They were there. We came and messed things up, so it's our job to fix.

0: people to see those fish up close and personal, have a hand at feeding them. Nothing beats that for inspiring passion for native fish conservation.
1: Absolutely, absolutely. And some of those varieties you mentioned before, purple spotted gudgeons and dwarf galaxias, with the, as you mentioned, ecosystem sort of being mucked up and so on, we've got Gambusia by their billions in the waterways around Victoria. You've done a bit of research work on those.
0: I sure have. And let me just say, as I mentioned earlier about how you don't really see native fish when you go and look at your local waterways, Gambusia is a fish that you do see. People often tell me when I'm at a community event, they're like, oh, I saw a school of little fish swimming around in my local river. Guaranteed it's Gambusia. They swim near the water's surface. They're, you know, quite visible compared to our native fish that are quite good at hiding. And there's a lot of conversation at the moment about problems we have in our waterways with carp. And don't get me wrong, carp are a problem. But I think Gambusia are a really neglected topic. This is an introduced invasive fish that outcompetes our native fish. They're kind of bullies. They're notorious fin nippers. And so yes, they'll nip the fins of our native fish. And of course, having a nipped fin, it's a bit like swimming around with an open wound. This can leave our native fish susceptible to infection. They also eat frog eggs. They eat our native fish's eggs. Very competitive for food and aggressive, as I said. So they're a major problem in our waterways. And unlike any of our native fish, they're live bearers, which gives them a really strong advantage. They're very adaptable and tolerant of all sorts of conditions. And we're yet to find a way to fully manage them because of them being live bearers. A female can be carrying young and can sort of choose when to give birth and wait until conditions are right. So if you have just one female Gambusia in a water body, it just takes the one, and then when she releases her young, bam, you have a plague of Gambusia before you know it.
1: There you go. So what, we've got 30 seconds before we hand over to Sally with Out of the Pan. What would you say, if just very quickly in finishing, what native fish species should we be, probably a combination, I'm guessing, but what native fish species can we use to try and wrest the advantage back from Gambusia in a lot of the waterways around Melbourne, you think?
0: I think we need to improve habitat. Our native fish really need aquatic vegetation to survive and thrive. So I think focusing on improving habitat restoration, and that will give our beautiful southern pygmy perch, the more common of our native fish around Melbourne, some nice refuge and help them out there.
1: Excellent, excellent. Thanks very much for coming into the studio today, Jane.
0: No worries. Thanks for having me.
1: And stay tuned for Out of the Pan with Sally. Enjoy the rest of your Sunday, people.

panoply, panorama, panpipe, pansy, aha, pansexual, knowing no boundaries of sex or gender. Sound interesting? 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

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Thanks for your company. 3CR broadcasts from the lands of the Kulin Nations at the overlap of the Bunurong and Wurundjeri peoples, and we pay respect to elders past, present and emerging. Hello to any Aboriginal, Torres Strait Islander, First Nations people tuning in today, and we acknowledge that all the lands were stolen and never ceded. Always was, always will be Aboriginal land. I'm Sally Goldner. I'm your presenter for this program, Out of the Pan, a show covering pansexual issues, knowing no boundaries of sex or gender. I use the pronouns she, her, and welcome to listeners of all genders, including but not limited to ladies and gentlemen. And there's lots of ways to get in touch with the show today, and you're going to need one of them. Which I'll talk about in the second half of the show. Write it down now. I might mention it a couple more times if you have never done so already. outofthepan855@gmail.com. outofthepan855@gmail.com. Other ways to get in touch with the show, 61456751215. On social media, I'm at Sal Gold said so, and that's the bottom line, and that's on Mastodon, Instagram, Twitter and Blue Sky. Twitter and Blue Sky posts going up shortly. And look for posts on Facebook on my page, Sally Goldner, and Out of the Pan, 3CR 855 AM Melbourne. You can send postal mail to 3CR, PO Box 1277, Collingwood 3066. Any opinions I express on this show are strictly my own. And don't think there'll be any content notes today, none huge, so I'll do the numbers if needed. And yes, we opened up today with Pride by Jonah, as some people used to say, the anthems. And I thought I'd open up today with that because our guest, who will be joining us at 12:30, to discuss a show that's happening at 45 downstairs called Mr. Big, obviously not in yet, so I thought, what could we discuss given that we are in Pride Month? Pride, and we hear a lot at this time of year and in Ida Hobbit Month about things to do with what can allies do to support LGBTIQA plus people. And that's a really good question. And also, you know, what are things not to do? And it was great that we discussed this last week with Jacob, last week. And I think there was a lot of discussion on this, and I wanted to extend it. You know, Jacob talked quite reasonably so about fair weather allies who support groups who are, you know, not as well off overall when the going's good, but you know, when it's not so good, suddenly, oh, where are they? I'm reminded of a song by the late great American country singer Hoyt Axton called "Politicians." They're always knocking on your door at election time, but when you want an wishing, they'll be off somewhere a-fishing. Well, you know, fair weather allies are a bit like that. So I thought stimulate some discussion about allyship and accompliceship, which takes allyship, I think, to a higher level a bit further. And it's something that is perhaps not talked about as much. So, which again, wanting to extend, you know, on what we discussed last week. And, you know, so allyship, you know, sort of being proactive, you know, sort of being a bit, is a little more reactive. You know, you hear someone misgender a trans person, for example, or say to a bi person, we'll use that one just to be different. You haven't made up your mind yet, and the bi person's taken aback. So you, as an ally to bi people,
go up to the person who made that remark and say, look, that's not accurate. Bi people are just attracted to all genders and they have made up their mind. And, you know, do you understand that? And what did you mean by that remark? That sort of thing. Call people in and remedy things. Accompliceship is a little more, as we discussed, a bit more proactive, an actionable, positive meaning, using privilege and platform to actively dismantle structural inequalities rather than just being a little more passive or reactive like an ally. So you actually stand with marginalised individuals and take on professional social risks to effect systemic change. And it's very action-oriented, you can challenge the emotional burden or directly challenge unfair practices. And so I wanted to talk about, in the bit of time we have before our guest arrives, I wanted to talk about times where you've seen good allyship and accompliceship, and also times where you haven't, but let's not turn it into a whinge fest. It's what worked, what would have worked, also that's not in the past, can also be in a more abstract sense in the present tense. What's worked well? What's made it not go so well? What do you believe causes it to not go so well, and what would improve the situation? They're just some prompts to get us thinking. And in the meantime, we'll get some more Muzak rolling. Wonderful music from the late, great Broderick Smith, who did an album of covers some years ago. And he covered a Leonard Cohen song which had some beautiful wry humour in it. And it's a Leonard Cohen song called The Tower of Song. And we're going to play it now for you on 3CR 855 AM digital, 3cr.org.au, 3CR on demand, out of the pan with Sally.

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2: 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Not that sort of call. And you won't get a set of steak knives or tofu knives or anything like that, but you will support an amazing community radio station. Now, at last check-in during the week, we had moved on further from where the program finished last week. We're at about $1,020 of the $1,500 target for Out of the Pan, but we still have to get $1,500 for Out of the Pan. So we'd really like your donations to get us there and get 3CR broadcasting for another year. We need 3CR to keep going because in this time of anti-trans nonsense, and I can call it what I want to on this program, we need your support. But it's not a huge amount to pay because, any amount, big or small, just helps keep the station operating. It can pay for a little bit of the electricity in its way. I'm just trying to remember exactly what it was per day, but it's not a huge amount just to keep the basic operating costs going, sort of pay for any license, admin fees, that sort of thing. Do all those sorts of things. So, yeah, we need your support. Now, the other news of the week, and I tossed up whether to mention this, obviously a certain politician's address to the National Press Club. You know who I mean, but I'm not going to mention the person's name, all that sort of thing, really was quite appalling. And it's just about trying to calmly, and I'm going to use a word minimalistically, to quote Paul Keating, trying to just rebut the nonsense. And of course, there's plenty of nonsense to be rebutted, but the nonsense that I think needs rebutting is, of course, her ideas about trans, just total emotiveness. And that's what we need to call out. Call out the facts that trans people are just people. Call out the attempts to whip up emotion, that sort of thing. Yes, it's tiresome that we should have to do it, all that sort of stuff, but do it we must and do it we will, and sort of go on the attack. Roving, who just missed, I just got the message, had a slight loss of internet for a second, sort of Oh, gosh. Roving has messaged in. The message has now come through talking about Pauline Hanson. Where do we even start? Yep, well agreed. And Roving was saying how they went to a certain shopping centre and were saddened about how some of their Anglo-Boomer neighbours won't go to that shopping centre because they believe rhetoric about being swamped by a certain group. And I'll say content note before I put the Pauline Hanson quote in context, swamped by Asians. Well, gosh, Australia was swamped by white Anglo-Saxon people like me in 1788. And, you know, swamped is just, again, and that's a classic example of emotive rhetoric. And, you know, it's interesting how, of course, it changes in the 1950s. You know, we were being swamped by, in big multiple inverted commas by people from, you know, sort of Mediterranean background. And all that sort of thing. So it's just, the sort of the storyline never changes, but the people who are forced onto stage through no choice of their own do to adapt that old saying. So yeah, let's just keep calling it out, Roving. Everyone has to just do that one little thing to fight back, and we can beat this. Anyway, let's have some more music now, and this will play in to the guest who is now a knocking at my door, as the song as it goes. Here's a track from Ice House. This one is from one of their compilation albums called White Heat, which covers all their songs. And this track sums up the name of the show that we'll be talking about with my guest in just a few minutes. Here's Mr. Big, 3CR 855 AM, 3CR Digital, 3CR.org.au, 3CR On Demand, Out of the Pan with Sally.

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0: celebrating 50 years of 3CR on Saturday, the 4th of July at Collingwood Town Hall. 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
2: 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First broadcasting noon through one every Sunday afternoon. Hello to Jenny, one of our awesome listeners. As always, 3CR and Out of the Pan don't have regular listeners. We just have awesome ones. And Jenny's echoing what Roving had discussed as well. Jenny saying, quote, "I was left dumbfounded at," that's her whole speech, not just trans issue, but blatant bigotry, Sally, attack on childcare workers, yes, agree, attack on so many things. It is just really appalling, and we have to fight back. Roving's said that Pauline will probably go back to some of the derisive terms used against Mediterranean area migrants in the sort of 50s and 60s, and... calling out journalists, using a highly sexist term against a journalist, which, you know, just shows her internalized self-loathing, perhaps, that she would use sexist terms as a woman. But anyway, I think enough of that for now, because I am joined in the studio by a fabulous guest who's here to promote a fabulous show. Welcome to the 3CR studios for the first time, Dax. Good to have you.
3: Hello. Good morning, Sally. Good morning to all your listeners. Hope you're having a lovely sunny Sunday afternoon today here in Melbourne.
2: It is indeed a sunny Sunday. Which is quite surprising. We're getting as much sun as we can on this solstice day.
3: I know. I mean, we get the joy from the littlest things in the world at this point.
2: Well, that's right. We do need joy, and dramatic productions of all types of humour can certainly contribute to that. And your production called Mr. Big, which is on at 45 Downstairs, is just such a thing. And that's why we played Ice House's track called Mr. Big.
3: Ooh, thank you.
2: Yep. As I always say, anyone would think this show was organised, and they'd be very, very wrong. No, says me destroying the CD player. You didn't hear that, 3CR management. No, it's all good. Let's start. What was the sort of catalyst for putting together this show? And what was it about?
3: So the show is about this trans woman is doing her engagement party, but her dad dies two days before. Ooh. And she's Asian, she's Filipinos. And the thing with Asian families is if you're the eldest, you're always after the parents. Mm. So now she's living her full bride fantasy, and then all of a sudden being pulled back to her role as the eldest son of the family, while hiding this from her future husband and their family, and also at the same time being haunted by the dad's ghost, only singing the song "To Be With You" by Mr. Big.
2: Okay, I'm just counting.
3: It's a lot.
2: Got enough fingers to count off all the layers in there. I mean, I'll just sort of throw my fingers up in the air, turn the town random. The song "Mr. Big," tell us about that one first. What's that one? It's obviously, I'm guessing, it has some relevance for you.
3: Oh, yes. So the song "To Be With You" and "Mr. Big." The reason it's in this, it's the song I use for the show. It's a very personal experience. I was researching while writing for a different show. I was in Ballarat, mm-hmm. in their only gay bar there called Piano Bar.
2: Yes.
3: Which is questionable because there were only four queer people there when I was there. Anyway, and they started playing the song To Be With You. And at that point, I forgot what's the name of the song, who sang it, blah, blah, blah. And I was like, hey, I know this song. I like this song. And I started singing the song. I was with my husband. And then all of a sudden started to cry and bawl my eyes out. So my husband looked at me and was like, what's going on? Like, I don't know. So he grabbed me out of the bar and the drive home. I'm still crying, but I couldn't stop listening to the song. Mm-hmm. And I was wondering why. And then I realized that the song, I learned it from my dad. And that my dad, before I got wed, a couple of months before I got wed, also died. So I had to manage his wake, even though we've been estranged for 18 years.
2: Wow. Okay. Oh, gosh. I mean, that's just such a, you know, I mean, that delves into a complex range of emotions. You know, it's sort of, you know, weddings and funerals together. Yeah. You know, you've got the one of the two hopefully joyous celebrations of life, you know, along with births.
3: Yeah.
2: Although the birthing parent may or may not disagree at the time with dry humor. But then you've got, of course, the opposite end, the grief, the sadness, the loss, trying to get closure of a funeral. Yeah, that, you know, the information that, you know, the show is described as a sort of dark, humored comedy.
3: It is actually very funny. It sounds heavy. It sounds so grievous, but it's actually very, very funny until it isn't. So we have an amazing, amazing cast of an all Filipino cast of six, which is the first of its size in any Australian professional stage. It's it's the first of this size of all Filipino cast, and very, very talented people. One of the actors there is Trevor, has done Hamilton and Miss Saigon and a lot of musical theater people and a lot of up-and-coming Filipino actors. It's going to be great. And since we're all Filipinos, of course, there's going to be a singing moment there, and it's going to sound great.
2: Really? A singing moment? Who'd have thunk that? No, it sounds really good. And I mean, that's, you know, I mean, goes without saying, it's obvious that part of it is important to you. Perhaps I'll get it to put into your own words that important part of Filipino culture and what, you know, the sort of things that are important to you to get across as part of Mr. Big, a.k.a. Tate, you know, which is on at 45 downstairs, Dax.
3: I think what I want people to realize, especially with the recent ongoing sin society wherein my people, the intersectionality of my people of being an immigrant, trans, and being POC, is that we are being reduced into ideologies and numbers and political soapboxes for people to get votes. And stories like this that actually show people that we're actually normal people who grieve like you, love like you, experience joy and sadness like you. We're just trying to get through our day, man. Like we're just like you. There's no trans insurgency because maybe after that they might be because you just riled up everybody. But generally, most of us just trying to live our lives and going through the things that we have to go through as much or if not more than you. So, and it's stories like this that keep everybody grounded. So it's very important that you support and watch stories like this because we can say that we're an ally, we support immigrants, we support trans people, but at this point in history, we have to show up. We have to show up for each other. And the only way that our people, our communities will survive is by telling the stories. And these stories will only continue if people show up to see it. It's not even about supporting it financially, just being there to watch and listen and see the diverse, multicultural Australia that we live in.
2: Yeah. Look, that's a quote. You know, if that's not an elevator speech for your show and to promote this week's episode of the show, I don't know what isn't. Seriously, that is just beautifully put. And you're absolutely right, Dax. You know, we need to show up. We need to tell our stories. And I totally agree with you. I mean, What am I thinking about? Gee, will I be able to buy groceries this week, pay the rent this month, all those sorts of things, be able to pay for transport, all those sorts of things. So we're trying to live our lives too. We just, in my case, happen to be trans, in your case, happen to be trans and a person of colour, similar, all those sorts of things. And just the... Well, I'll try to be polite and use a very old-fashioned word, the piffle that's been put out there about various groups, which I was discussing just before you arrived, particularly by, a certain person. yes.
3: Certain redhead.
2: A certain redhead, yes. But it's not all redheads. Some of my best friends are redheads and all that sort of thing. Is just, appalling. It really, really is. And, it's sad.
3: It's appalling.
2: It's appalling. Oh, you're a pun lover. Oh, I love you. No, but you're already married.
3: I know.
2: Absolutely so. And, the thing is, sounds like such a great show, and we have to mention... Two lucky listeners could go with a friend to see Mr. Big at 45 downstairs.
3: Yay. Please, please. It's all up to Sally now on which one of you gets it. But if you get to win those tickets, please say hi to me and I will give you a really nice tight hug.
2: That's what we like. I should mention how then, and this is why I was emphasizing the email address, do you get in a chance to win the double passes to see Mr. Big at 45 downstairs, and the performance is, there's a few there's a choice of performances. So you've got Wednesday 24 June through to Sunday 5 July. So you've got plenty of chances to go. It's not just one night, although there are some special performances, which I certainly want to mention in a second. Now, the way I'm going to do this to be somewhat fair and also give chance to people who listen on podcast, repeat, that sort of thing, if you send an email with the email address and the name of yourself, and just if you haven't worked out your guest yet, that's fine if you want to get a hot date organized. But seriously, to outofthepan855@gmail.com by 5 p.m. Australia Eastern Standard Time tomorrow, Monday the 22nd, and I will be the barrel girl and pull the two listeners out of a barrel. Two double passes, so a double pass each. And then I'll get those on to the relevant people to organise and get you the tickets. I think that sounded like an administratively efficient and fair way. And what is it? The judge's decision is final. No correspondence will be entered into because this judge can't write, or something like that. Anyway, so that's the admin, but it's a very important one. Yeah, so please, if you've got a chance to go see this wonderful show. There's so many things. I'm just going back to your opening paragraph. So we covered the song, we covered Filipino, but tell us a little more about the characters in it, because you've got, and as you said, a great cast. What are the characters that they're performing, yourself and others?
3: So the play is set both in modern day Melbourne, present day Melbourne, and 90s Manila.
2: Ah.
3: So we have the cast split into that. So there's 90s Manila, where Trevor plays Joey, this dad who has been found for sleeping with help, and his best friend Nolette and the wife Tess and their son Dion. In modern day Melbourne, you have this trans woman about to get married, Diana, her best gay, very very gay best friend Alfie, and the future husband Jerry. So you will see how these two now stories interact and connect to each other. There's a bit of a gotcha moment there at the end. There's a little bit of detective work once you realize that, oh no, that's how they're connected. And it's gonna be a very interesting show.
2: So you've got not only is it sort of dark humor, a mix of emotions with weddings and funerals, there's mystery. It's sort of you could be whichever police detective. It's not quite McLeod, the country guy from who rode a horse in New York in the 70s, or Starsky and Hutch. But anyway, I'll give my age away and it'll do. There's so many different themes running
3: definitely.
2: Into it.
3: We also have like these two special performances. We have a performance at June 27 at 4:30 p.m. specifically for Asian and migrant Australians.
2: Cool.
3: And also on the 4th of July, we have our Trans and Gender Diverse performance, which is and both shows will have a talk back after the show, wherein the cast will sit down with you and you can ask questions regarding it. The show, even though has trans themes more than anything, it's more of a migrant story.
2: Mm.
3: So if you're a migrant who lived here and supports your family back home from wherever you are, this will make you feel a lot of things. So please.
2: All the feels, as they say. There's a couple of other things I wanted to discuss as well. I just noticed, just remembered to mention, sorry, not enough coffee yet. You have the ensemble, including an amazing dance artist and choreographer.
3: Yeah, that's Trevor. He's playing the dad, Trevor Santos. He's been performing in musical theater in most of the big musicals. He was in Hamilton, he was in Miss Saigon, and then toured the world with it. So you get to see him perform on his first play.
2: Too excellent. And I mean, some of the artists Trevor's worked with, like Wowsy Wowsies.
3: Yeah.
2: Guy Sebastian, Missy Higgins, woo, that's big stuff. So that's some, that's going to, send the skill and performance and talent level through the roof. But Dax, I wanted to ask about you. Exciting you. I was going to say little old you, but no, exciting you. what's a bit of your story? Any parts that you want to tell, whether they're relevant to the performance or not?
3: I'm an immigrant, trans person of color, and based now in Melbourne. So according to certain groups of people, I am the number one root of why Australia is falling. So it's so punk of out of the pan to have such an insurgent like me here. I've been I'm a playwright, an actress, and also a speaker.
2: Mm-hmm.
3: So I've been doing that a lot, focusing on the intersectionalities of being an immigrant and a trans person and being a person of color. So yeah, I'm usually the diversity hire, and I'm joking. I only started doing the arts full time at around 2022, like 4 years ago.
2: Wowzies.
3: Yeah, before that, my main job, I was running companies, and on the side, I will do performances and acting because that's what I studied in uni. That's what really makes my heart jump. But when I moved to Melbourne, Australia gave me an opportunity to have a fresh start, to be finally a full-time artist and do what I've always wanted to do, is to, tell stories, help people realize things about the world, especially about people who are not them, and then inspire the young ones that if I can do it, they probably can do it way better than me.
2: Well, sort of better in their way, but equally as well, which is the thing. So, I mean, look, I really, really, really just admire your approach there, that, that's what you're wanting to do. And well done for following your passion, your heart. I heard a great phrase on a podcast the other day where people were talking about purpose, and it was just phrased so brilliantly and gave me, just a light bulb. Purpose is not what you should be doing, it's what you want to be doing. And I think that's very, very true. Now, it doesn't mean to be, selfish or, indulgent or anything. It still means you've got to give, contribute, which, 2 trillion percent you are.
3: Yeah.
2: But when it's coming from your heart in that way, it's got to be a win-win for you, yourself or anyone. And I just thought, your sense of purpose there.
3: Oh, thank you.
2: Wow, you've got the heart running and the motors following, so to speak, and you're going down that road, which is too cool.
3: That's great. There's a thing in Japanese culture called the ikigai. Ikigai is It's imagine it's a Venn diagram, and it's the center. We're in what you're good at, what you like doing, what inspires people, and what sort of pays your bills. When the center of that, that's your ikigai. That's your purpose. Yeah. So, and for some people, they take a lifetime finding their ikigai. Mm. I'm still trying to search for it because, you know, we all know how much the arts pay.
2: Yeah, well, that's the thing. You know, sort of, it was doing well. It was 3 out of 3, and then we got to that last one, and I was like,
3: That's why you get a husband.
2: I've got to check my dating apps, but a sugar parent of some sort. But I can understand that. Here's a running in joke for the program at 12:50 and 40 seconds. That's why my voice is a bit husky today after doing wrestling commentary on 2 shows yesterday and ring announcing. So that's where my 3 out of 4 are. Yeah, definitely I'm with you on that. It's just, balance, that favourite word. Yes. So, Mr. Big, a.k.a. Tatea, trans woman, and that tiring tune presented by Teo Teo Collective in association with 45 Downstairs. A great venue as well.
3: I'm very lucky. We're very lucky to be able to perform there.
2: Yeah. And, of course, June, we opened the show today musically with a song called Pride by Jonah. It's part of World Pride Month.
3: It is. Yay.
2: So this is definitely some pride and intersectional stuff. Show times Wednesday the 24th of June and Thursday the 25th are your previews.
3: Yep.
2: Opening night is Friday the 26th, and then Tuesdays to Saturdays, 7:30, Sundays at 5. And then you've got a special show Saturday the 27th, 4 p.m, Auslan interpreted with the Q&A, and the one for Saturday, 4th of July, a facilitated combo with Transgender Victoria afterwards as well. Wow. So you'll have to just sort of de-sweat, powder down or something, and then, come out and talk. But I am, as you say, I know you can, you've got this, as I say.
3: So we chose to do this, so we're going to do it well.
2: We are going to do it well. That's the spirit. Go for the best. I think we've got it all covered. Is there anything that we didn't cover, just to be sure?
3: I think we got everything covered again. Mr. Big, Tataya Trans Woman, and that Taryn tune is going to be playing at 45 Downstairs from June 24th to the 5th of July. At recent times, how society is moving, this story is how my community survive. So come watch, come support, and listen, and realize that you might have more in common with people who are not like you than you think.
2: That's the thing. We are people trying to live in this wacky world. That's what we're trying to do. Yes, we need to just go out there and give it our best shot. I think we've got it covered. I'd better just wrap up the show. So sit with me for a second, Dax, while I do that, and tell people what's happening for on the rest of the afternoon on 3CR. Coming up next, Freedom of Species. Meeks today has the guest Rachel from the Cat Protection Society of Victoria talking about their programs. So purr your way into that. Rotations at 2 o'clock, and they have a theme this month. They are very, very organised. They're doing some programs that celebrate 3CR's 50th year, looking back at some of our previous broadcasts and things, which is awesome stuff from Brendan and the Rotations crew, and archival 3CR community radio recordings as recorded live by 3CR. 3 o'clock, Queering the Air is in, although it's possible, I'm not sure if they are, because it's a Salaam Radio Show's Radiothon show today. I'm not sure if they're grabbing an extra hour. But whatever it is, either way, you will have a great afternoon's radio on 3CR. Thanks, Roving and Jenny, for your comments. Yep, it seems that we are overwhelmingly in agreement that we have to, what do we do when we're under attack? Get up, stand up, fight back, that sort of thing, against the comments of that politician, and look for a I have to see if I can find it again. There was a funny send-up of Dolly Parton, Jolene, Pauline, to please don't stand just because you can, which needs to be replayed time and time again. Yes, please support Out of the Pans Radiothon show. And, you know, as I say, two double passes. And look, totally sort of separate to the double passes. But if you do get a double pass, which would probably have cost

0: haven't played it, it's a bit of an old favourite. It's The Key. Thanks for tuning in to Out of the Pan. Thanks once again, Dax, for coming
1: in. Thank you so much.
0: Remember, everyone, stay difficult and stay happy. I'm Sally Goldner. Catch you next week.

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2: Freedom of Species would like to acknowledge the Wurundjeri people of the Kulin Nation, who are the traditional owners of the land on which we broadcast today. We pay our respect to the elders of all of the lands on which we meet across Australia.

0: and with Sal. My name is Meg. I am the host of the show today. And on the phone, I have our special guest, Rachel Bitzilis from the Cat Protection Society of Victoria, to talk about some very important issues. How are you today, Rachel?
1: Yeah, really good. Thank you for having me, Meg. Wonderful. So obviously, yes, I am from the Cat Protection Society of Victoria. Your listeners may have heard of us. So we are Victoria's largest cat-only shelter dedicated to caring for and rehoming Victorian cats in need. And that's something we've been doing for almost 80 years. I think we're 80 years old next year. And just Fantastic. To give your listeners a bit of an insight, so we care for about 1,500 cats and kittens every year at our shelter in Greensboro, and we do that as a not-for-profit organisation that is entirely reliant on the kindness of Victorian cat lovers for our day-to-day operations.
0: Excellent. And I actually forgot to tell you beforehand, but I have a little bit of a personal story about the Cat Protection Society of Victoria. So I've had one companion animal in my life. Her name was Ganita. She was a lovely black cat. And I actually got her as a rescue from the Cat Protection Society of Victoria in Greensboro. So
1: wow, fantastic. Yeah. All right. You've automatically won me over. We love that, because we do have such a long history. We will often be at events and festivals, and people will come up and say, oh, we adopted our first cat from you 50 years ago, or they've adopted five or six cats from us. And we absolutely love that.
0: Yes. And so, you know, there's so many companion animals that have gone out to loving homes, including my own, and we're very grateful for the work that you've done.
1: So, thank you. Yeah, that's amazing.
0: Rachel, now you have a campaign going at the moment. Now, as you mentioned, you're funded solely by the generosity of cat lovers in Victoria. Can you tell Correct. Us a little about your campaign that you have going at the moment, and what things that funding goes towards?
1: Yes, of course. So we're running a tax appeal at the moment called Fix the Future. We actually trialled the program last year, and we had a really good response from Victorian cat lovers. This year we've tried to go a lot bigger. So what we know at the moment is that shelters and pounds right across Victoria are continuing to struggle with an overpopulation crisis. So we're continuing to have kittens come through. Kittens are now coming through year-round. So I have been with the Cat Protection Society about 8 years. And 8 years ago, there was a distinct season. You knew kittens were coming through in spring and summer. We're now seeing kittens through almost 12 months of the year.
0: Oh, so, wow.
1: We're continuing to have a lot of kittens either surrendered or abandoned at our adoption shelter. It is, from our perspective, it's a really easy fix. So these kittens are born, you know, often into a life of suffering and hardship because there's still too many adult cats that are able to freely roam that aren't dissexed. So cats can reproduce at phenomenal rates. So what your listeners may not be aware is that a cat can become pregnant as young as 4 months of age. So kittens themselves almost can become pregnant. A cat can be pregnant 3 to 4 times a year, and an average litter size is 6 kittens. So you quickly do the maths on that, and something that we quote is that one undersexed female cat and her subsequent litters of kittens can produce over 5,000 kittens in their lifetime. So you can see how the numbers just explode. So, from our perspective, the solution is having more cats dissexed. So what we're asking Victorian cat lovers to do is basically consider making a tax-deductible donation to our society, and we use that donation to dissex at-need cats and kittens in the community. So they may be from people that are experiencing financial hardship or, we do some work with organisations like Pets of the Homeless, but we want to dissex as many cats as possible across Victoria, because that's how we see that's where we can make a difference kind of in terms of the long-term view of cats in Victoria. So last year with the trial we ran, we were able to desex just shy of 1,000 cats and kittens. This year we're setting our ambitions even higher, so we would love to raise $200,000, and that would allow us to then desex 2,000 plus cats and kittens in communities that need their support the most.
0: Absolutely, it would make a huge difference. So, yeah, it seems to be that dissexing the cats at a young age is probably where the most impact about managing numbers and managing, you know, numbers of animals in the Cat Protection Society centre. So yeah. We talked off air about this cost of living crisis that, you know, so many people in our community are facing, and the impact on, you know, whether they do get a companion animal, you know, whether they are able to afford to desex their companion animal, et cetera, or even, you know, vet care, all of those sorts of issues. Are we seeing a rise in people who are, or a lowering in the number of animals that are coming in for desexing due to cost?
1: Yeah, I think we absolutely are. We're definitely seeing so more of the cats that are surrendered to our society are coming in undersexed. And again, like we're seeing more, you know, we look at kittens. Kittens are symptomatic of the problem. So we're definitely seeing more kittens coming into our care. What we have experienced probably since COVID, to be honest, is there has been a decrease in the number of cats that are dissexed, and that cats are also able to freely roam. So you've got, you know, an undersexed cat able to roam, able to reproduce really quickly. And I think a lot of that, yes, absolutely, what we want to take away is price. So if financial limitations are what's stopping people from doing the right thing by their cat and their community, then let us help with that. And we run a community dissexing program where we offer significantly subsidised dissexing procedures. So essentially this campaign that we've got running is funding our community dissexing program. It's paying for us to have a vet, have the vet nurse, and get through as many cats as possible. So yes, we want to remove that component. So if the only reason you haven't decided to dissect your cat is because of financial limitations, then let us help with that. And we do know that, you know, I think in private vet practices, you know, sometimes it's upwards of $250 to have a female cat spayed. Through our community dissexing program, we offer that for just over $100. So we're not looking to make a profit on it. We just want to do the right thing, and we just want to help people. And then at the same time, something that we're really passionate about is education. So doing a lot of community outreach so that people do realise that, yes, a cat can become pregnant at 4 months of age, and that cats can become pregnant to their siblings, to their father. So, you know, if you're keeping a litter together, for example, they can potentially become pregnant from there. So I think trying to break down some of those misconceptions, there's beliefs out there that it's the right thing to do to let a cat have a litter. We would absolutely argue on the contrary, that the best thing you can do for your cat or kitten is to have them dissexed. Is that all the cats and kittens adopted from our society are dissexed at about 10 weeks of age. So we do that really early.
0: And you mentioned addressing the issue of the cost as a barrier to people dissexing their animals. So how do you address that? Do you go out to vulnerable communities? Is there a mobile, you know, campaign that you have, or do they come to the centre? What does that look like?
1: Yeah, so they come to us. So we have a clinic that sits alongside our adoption shelter in Greensboro, and we run the community dissexing program about 3 days a week, and there is so much demand for it, so it is always booked out well in advance. In terms of who we identify, so we work really closely with local councils and with rangers that are able to identify where there might be some problem areas within their communities. We also work with Pets of the Homeless. So again, they identify their clients that are in need of support, and then we assist by conducting the dissexing procedures. And we also open ourselves up. So people from right across Victoria, if they're happy to travel to our shelter in Greensboro, and, you know, again, if they, for example, have a healthcare card or a concession card that makes them eligible for the discounted dissexing, then they can book directly. So it's a bit of a combination. So very much trying to work with local councils. They have their finger on the pulse in terms of where the problem areas might be in their area, working with organisations like Pets of the Homeless, and then making ourselves available to the general public.
0: Great work. Now, you mentioned that you have sort of an outreach and education part of what you do. Can you speak a little bit about that?
1: Yeah, of course. So that's definitely something that's grown in our society over the last few years, and something that we're really passionate about. So we have a dedicated community outreach manager And what we do is try and look for community groups that are interested in learning about cats, and that gives us a little bit of a platform to talk about how amazing cats are as companion animals and what it means to be a responsible cat owner. So we do lots of work with primary and secondary schools. We do kindergarten visits. We have community groups like scout groups, for example, that come into the adoption shelter. And then another key program we have is it's called our Seniors to Seniors Outreach Program, which basically we either have groups of seniors that come into our adoption shelter. They enjoy a small slice of cake and a coffee and get the opportunity to interact with the cats and kittens that we've got in our care. Or potentially we go out to retirement villages and aged care centres in the area as well. So we, as many touch points as we can get, it's becoming more and more popular, which is fantastic. But we use that to have a chat about, well, what does it mean to be a responsible cat owner? And a big part of that is obviously making sure that your cat is de-sexed and making sure your cat is contained to your property and has regular vet checks. And in our opinion, I think there's lots of opportunities to raise the profile of cats as companion animals. We're obviously a little bit biased, but we think they're pretty awesome, right? So yeah. The more people we can spread that word to about just how fantastic they are and the incredible role that cats can play from like a mental and a physical health perspective, that we're out there flying the cat flag across Victoria.
0: That's fantastic. So quite a lot of outreach to the community. So much effort is put into what the Cat Protection Society of Victoria does. And, you know, I guess at this point I'd like to reiterate to listeners that, you know, if you are a cat lover and you do have any money to spare, donating to the program is so good and has such a great bang for your buck. You know, you really tapping into the proper care of cats in Victoria and also the management of cat populations. And what I wanted to talk about as well, you know, so we touched on the idea that there is a cost of living crisis, and yep. we have a lot of people looking to cut back costs and, you know, seeing where, you know, they can cut back on. Have you seen a diminishment of people coming to the Cat Protection Society to look for rescue companion animals? Has there been anything like that?
1: Yeah, we have. So I know we spoke a little bit off here. There has been a slight increase in surrenders. So our intake, the cats that come into our care are either surrenders or strays brought in by local rangers or the community. But the big thing that we've noticed, probably especially over the last kind of 12 to 18 months, is our length of stay has blown out. So we measure how long a cat needs to spend with us before they're adopted. At the moment, it is sitting at about 55 days. So, and if you do the maths on that, and I come back to us being a not-for-profit and the fact that we are so reliant on donations, it costs an average of $30 per cat per day to have them in our care, and that is for, you know, food, litter, enrichment, any veterinary treatment they may require, and obviously our staff costs. So you do the maths and it pretty quickly adds up. You go, yeah, $30 a day times, you know, upwards of 50 days. We have 1,500 cats in our care over a year. So that, like, again, we are so reliant on donations for the work that we do. Obviously, a lot of our donations are focused on the adoption shelter, but to your point earlier, we're also trying to do a lot more in that community outreach space and community support space as well.
0: So it sounds like not only are there an increased number of cats coming into the Cat Protection Society of Victoria, there's also a longer stay each cat, and both of those things are contributing to the increased costs of the running of the society. Is that right?
1: Absolutely. So, and kittens tend to be adopted quite quickly. It's probably the age of the cat that we have with us the longest is generally teenagers. So teenagers tend to be the hardest age to rehome. I mean, kittens are cute and we understand the appeal. And then there's some people that come in and like the idea of having a really settled adult or senior cat whose personality is a bit more established. But that teenager, which is kind of anything between about 6 and 18 months of age, those cats tend to spend the longest time with us before they're adopted.
0: Yeah. So there's so many obstacles facing, you know, the society as a whole and also our society, our broader society when it comes to companion animals. Is there anything that we haven't gone over that now that you wanted to touch on? Maybe about 5 minutes before we have a bit of a break and go to the first song.
1: Yep.
0: What issues did you want to touch on before that?
1: No, look, I think obviously we've had a chat about our Fix the Future appeal, and we are so passionate about dissexing. You know, in an ideal world, there actually wouldn't be a need for us. Obviously, we only exist because there are cats still out there able to reproduce. The other program that we offer, which may be relevant to your listeners, we have a benevolent program, which again was established off the back of increased cost of living pressures. So what we want to try and avoid, if loving cat owners are in a position where they have to surrender their cat because of financial challenges, and you know, for example, their cat has become really unwell, or their cat's been involved in an accident, and they're facing unexpected or emergency veterinary treatment, then we would encourage them to reach out to our society. So we run this benevolent program where what we do is either fund or co-fund some of the veterinary treatment if it means we can keep the cat in a loving home, because we want to keep them out of the adoption shelter. You know, it's a pretty scary environment, and you know, if they are in a loving home, then that's the best case scenario. So if people are in a challenging financial position, and as said, they face some unexpected or emergency veterinary requirements for their cat, please reach out to us and see how we may be able to assist.
0: Yeah, fantastic. So just yet another way that the society is assisting people to both properly care for and continue to keep their companion animals, which is,
1: yeah
0: it's such a wonderful thing.
1: That's it. Best case scenario, cats stay in loving, cats go into and stay into loving homes. And that program is also funded by our amazing donors. So again, people that are passionate about cats and realise the incredible role that they play.
0: So before we go to the break, can I just get you to give our listeners the website of the Cat Protection Society Victoria and any other contact details they might like? We will repeat them throughout the show, but I figured what we'd do is get you to say them now, and then people can take note.
1: Yeah, perfect. So our website is catprotection.com.au. If you put a /appeal on the end of that, that will take you to our donation page that we have set up for the Fix the Future appeal specifically, so you can read more about what we're doing and why we're doing it. And we share a couple of stories on that page in terms of what we would like to avoid. And we've got a bit of a count on there in terms of how much has been raised and what that enables us to do from a dissexing perspective. So website is best point of contact. We're really active on our social media. So if we are running appeals, if there's messages we'd love to share with the community, if there's particular cats that we think could benefit from some increased love, we always publish them. We're really active across Facebook, Instagram and TikTok. So if you're not already following us on socials, then please do so.
0: Fantastic. Now, I think, is it the case that donations of $2 and over are tax deductible if you make a donation to Cat Protection
1: Society?
0: Yeah, that's
1: correct. And donations via our website will automatically generate a receipt, so nice and easy from a taxation perspective. Obviously, end of financial year is approaching, so I think tends to be a time that more people are considering making a donation. We just urge that if you are a passionate animal lover, then please consider us in those donations that you make at this time of year.
0: Fantastic. Thank you, Rachel.
1: Thanks, Meg.
0: We might go to a break now, and we're going to play three songs by a local Melbourne artist called Plum Green. So the first song that we're going to be playing for the break is White Kitten by Plum Green.

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3: And welcome back. You're listening to Freedom of Species. The song that you just listened to was White Kitten by the local Melbourne artist Plum Green. We are on the phone today in the studios with Rachel Bitzilis of the Cat Protection Society of Victoria, talking about the great work that the Cat Protection Society of Victoria is doing. And we're going to continue to talk about this work in this part. Now, Rachel, we were talking about some sort of personal anecdotes and stories about, you know, what happens at the society and how that impacts both the companion animals and, you know, the staff and the volunteers who work there. Did you want to elaborate on some of those stories?
4: Yeah, of course. Thank you. Thank you. I know we spoke about, I suppose, as I said, our Fix the Future appeal, we did a little bit of a trial last year. This year we've gone bigger, but the campaign itself was born off. We've got an amazing shelter manager of our society. She's passionate, she's honest.
3: I think you have to be to do that sort of work.
4: 100%. But I remember she was working at reception and we had somebody come in with a box of kittens and basically dumped them on the front desk and said, I've left you a gift. And it was, I think it was at the end of a pretty extreme couple of months. And that may have been breaking point for our shelter manager. For all the good we see, and we see so much good, like there is a lot of challenging scenarios that you have to deal with. So, you know, people that walk in and say, well, if you don't take the kittens, we're going to leave them on the street, or we're going to drown them, or we're like, you just, you know, you see some of the worst in society as well. But this particular day, gentleman walked in, dumped a box of kittens and walked straight out. And look, we will obviously say yes. If we can help, then we absolutely want to help. But the challenge is all of a sudden, you know, we've got a box of 6 kittens and that then has the flow-on effect. So that, you know, if these kittens need veterinary treatment, that means potentially the treatment that other cats were flagged for gets put on hold. They're then spending a longer time in the shelter. If these kittens require time in foster, again, it's kind of a bit of a balancing act to go, okay, well, who goes into foster, who needs to stay in the shelter? So, she penned an amazing letter off the back of this day because I'm like, get it in writing, and we ended up sharing it on our social medias. But absolutely, kittens are not a gift. We don't consider them a gift, and kittens being born into that, you know, the kittens that come in that have clearly struggled on the streets is not great for anyone. It's not great for the kittens. No. Obviously, there is financial implications for us needing to care for them at the shelter. But, yeah, that's probably something that, you know, working in animal welfare, there definitely are, you know, a lot of implications for the team because you are dealing with some really tough situations. So we're just like, we just need more cats to sex. We just need to stop kittens coming in. And, said, and for us, the solution is really simple. We just need more cats to sex in Victoria. And, you know, we see our role as helping, you know, helping achieve that by offering really cost-effective de-sexing procedures or funding de-sexing procedures for people that need the support the most.
3: Yeah. It must be a bit of a – it must be hard. You know, people who are a staff or volunteer at the shelter, you know, obviously they love animals and they love cats, and there must be so many situations that they're put in that, you know, difficult decisions need to be made and, you know, difficult circumstances for the animals and for people. It must take a toll on them.
4: Yeah, look, absolutely. And look, you know, I don't work on the, you know, the front end, if you like. We've got our shelter team, we've got our veterinary team, and the work that they do is phenomenal. And something that we're really proud of at the society is we will do anything in our means to give every cat and kitten we care for the very best opportunity to thrive. Wonderful. So I know last year our euthanasia rate was less than 5%.
3: That seems quite low.
4: It's exceptionally low. So that's something that we've worked really hard to achieve. So we will only euthanize for medical grounds. So if the cat is significantly unwell and the veterinary treatment is not going to help them get better, or if there's really severe behavioural needs. So, you know, for example, if the cat hasn't had any human interaction, they're, you know, potentially hissing and, you know, lunging at people, then it's not safe for us to adopt them out. But otherwise, if a cat comes into our care at 1 day of age or 15 years of age, we do everything in our care to prepare them to be adoption ready. So, you know, to give you an idea, we've got, we're one of the few shelters that provides foster care for neonate kittens. So they're kittens that come in as young as 1 day of age, can, you know, or if they've only just opened their eyes, and these kittens require bottle feeding overnight. So we have these phenomenal foster carers that basically will wake up every 3 or 4 hours and bottle feed the kittens overnight, get them to a certain weight, keep them in incubators to keep their bodies warm, do everything we can. And often, you know, these kittens are spending up to 10 weeks in foster care before they are ready to be adopted. So, we're indebted to our foster carers and our volunteers as well. We are very fortunate from that perspective that we do have people reaching out wanting to help.
3: Yeah, it speaks to me, you know, that low level of rate of euthanasia and the, you know, the neonate foster caring. It speaks to me of quite an advanced program that's really compassionate and that puts a lot of effort into the value of each of the cats in the program. So, I mean, personally for me, if I was looking to donate to, you know, a cat rescue society, yours would be the perfect one to donate to because of that sense of compassion, that effort that you're putting in.
4: You know, obviously every organisation is deserving and everyone's trying to do their best they can. We have a great team and they are so passionate about, we absolutely just try and put the cats first. So we have a little bit of a mantra of, you know, we would love to be the voice for cats of Victoria, where cats can't speak for themselves, where they're, you know, talking on their behalf. So we absolutely do. And we are fortunate that we, you know, we have had some great support from Victorian cat lovers that allows us to do that. And for anyone that has had a look at our appeal, we share the story of Pebbles, and Pebbles is probably a real, and she is just one cat, but she's a good example of, you know, what comes through our door day to day. So Pebbles arrived with us only just a kitten herself, so less than 12 months of age, really scared, had clearly lived most of her life on the street. So she, you know, she was skinny, she was really scared of people, and what our team identified really quickly, she was also pregnant. And the vets don't think it was the Pebbles' first litter. So 12 months of age, she's come in pregnant potentially with her second litter. And she gave birth to 3 kittens within just a couple of days of being in our care. And then, you know, the immediate there is, how do we look after Pebbles? How do we get her a little bit more used to people so that we can, you know, start to socialise her whilst also looking after the kittens? So we needed to treat Pebbles for fleas. We needed to do some dental work on her. And we needed to get her used to people and help her learn that, you know, humans can be pretty good. They can be something that's trusted. So, yeah, obviously veterinary care, medication, flea treatment. She had to be on a special diet. And then she was popped into foster care with her kittens. So she had 3 with us. So sadly, only 2 survived, which was, I mean, the team did a phenomenal job, but because Pebbles herself was so unwell when she birthed the kittens, our fear is that they were born with cat flu, so they had had some issues with that. But, yeah, Pebbles and the kittens went into foster care. Pebbles came back to us a little bit earlier, but the kittens still spent, I think they were in foster care for about 10 weeks, and those 2 kittens still have some eye issues, so they're actually seeing a specialist now to see whether there's anything that can be done. And, you know, again, these are kittens that were bought that would have been born on the street, and that's, you know, into that lifetime of, you know, of pain and suffering. I think the lucky ones end up with us, but for everyone that we are able to help, obviously there's hundreds more that aren't so lucky.
3: And it seems that Pebbles is such a good example of that critical care that's needed for that one cat for so many issues, you know, coming in pregnant, malnourished, obviously not, you know, used to humans, etc. And it sounds like there's so much work that needs to be done with that one single cat for that so many issues that really exemplifies the work that you do and what you need to do to properly care for those cats.
4: That's exactly. And like I said earlier, like, you know, we quote that, you know, $30 per cat per day for 50 days. But then there's cats like Pebbles that obviously the investment in their care was significantly more. And we, you know, we will do it 100% of the time. So it's not a question of was that the right thing to do? Absolutely was the right thing to do for Pebbles, but it comes at a financial cost. And that's why, you know, while we're out there, so if people can consider donating, then obviously we would be extremely grateful, because it means, you know, the next Pebbles that arrives at our shelter, we're able to help without giving it a second thought.
3: Yeah, fantastic. We might go to the next song, and then we'll be back talking about how people can help you, you know, how people can assist the program and the society. So the next song that we have today is again by local artist from Melbourne, Plum Green, and this song is Eyes Shut.

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We love a good book.

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1: Welcome back to Freedom of Species. My name is Meg, and on the phone today, we have our guest Rachel Bitzilis of the Cat Protection Society talking about all of the fantastic work that the society does to look after cats and to support people who love cats as well. So, Rachel, we've been talking about some, the program that you do and all the great work that you do. Can you tell us a little bit about the facility itself? I believe it's located in Greensboro. Is that right?
2: That's correct. So, we're in 200 Elder Street, Greensboro. So, kind of not too far from the Ring Road and the Watsonia train station. Like I said, we have been doing what we've been doing for almost 80 years. So, in terms of our facility itself, so we have the adoption shelter, which is obviously a big part of our focus. So the adoption shelter can provide a temporary home to up to 300 cats and kittens at any one time. And the adoption shelter was custom designed by our then shelter manager and veterinary team. So there's a lot, for anyone that visits, there's a very big focus on enrichment, because what we know is, happy cats are less likely to become unwell. And our adoption shelter is open to the public 7 days. So during peak periods, so obviously summer, Christmas, we encourage people to make appointments. But other times we encourage members of the public just to pop in. Go for a little bit of a wander, meet some of the cats and kittens that are available for adoption, have a chat with our team. Even if you're not necessarily there to adopt, it helps the cats that are in the shelter. Obviously they get used to people, they get used to meeting different faces. And as a not-for-profit, we keep our staff numbers pretty lean. So the public coming in actually can help socialise and enrich the cats, which means that when they are adopted, they settle into their new home even quicker.
1: I can go into the Cat Protection Society and pat some cats?
2: You absolutely can, yes.
1: So that's brilliant.
2: I should have launched with that. Oh. We have a pretty great traffic light system in place. So, cats with a green sticker, super friendly, up for a cuddle. They'll want to say hello. Amber, then we just say, obviously, have a chat to our team. And then red is the cats that, look, they're not quite ready for the attention, but they're happy to kind of sit back and watch the world go by. So that system works really well for us. And, yes, absolutely, we encourage the public to come in, have a look at what we do, chat with the team, meet some of the cats and kittens. During quiet periods, can even sit and have a little bit of a play. And if people need more of an incentive, we do have an on-site cafe. So the cafe is not within the adoption shelter. You need to have your coffee and then head in. But our cafe is open between 10 a.m. and 2 p.m. daily. Barista-made coffee. We have some snacks and things there. And the benefit of the cafe is that any money that we raise in that cafe is donated straight back to help us run the adoption shelter. So it's often you drink your coffee for a good cause.
1: Yeah, fantastic. Yeah. Sounds like a great day out, to be honest.
2: and again, a lot of community groups come for that reason. So yeah, we've got the adoption shelter, we've got the cafe. We have a small retail store on site. So if you're looking at, anything, if your cat needs food, litter, bedding, toys, then pop in and see us. Again, all proceeds from the retail store are also automatically donated back. And then I spoke of earlier, we have a vet clinic on site. So it is cat only, it is cat friendly, no barking dogs, no menagerie of other animals.
1: That would be important to anxious cats, yeah.
2: Just cats. And look, our veterinary team are phenomenal. They are experts when it comes to cats. And, you know, we know that cats don't love jumping in cars and they're generally not a big fan of the vets, but our team know absolutely what they're doing. So they can look after everything from obviously your basic vaccinations, to sexing we've spoken about, behavioural consults, any type of medical concern. The team are pretty phenomenal. And we pride ourselves on keeping our prices really, you know, keeping prices really kind of well priced, for want of a better word, to encourage people to do the right thing by their cat, because, you know, we'd love to see every cat owner bringing their cat in to see the vet, you know, every 12 months or so.
1: So just to clarify, so this the vet clinic is actually open to members of the public, so anyone can bring their cat in.
2: Yeah, it certainly is. So we almost have two vet clinics on site. So we've got a vet clinic that looks after our shelter cats, and that sits quite separately too. Then we have a vet clinic that is open to the general public. And yeah, it's you know, again, I'm a little bit biased, but the team are pretty phenomenal. And what we find is that when people visit our vet clinic, they end up being clients long term. Like the cafe, like the retail store, any money that we make at that vet clinic is donated back to helping us run the adoption shelter. So a bit of a win-win there.
1: Oh, fantastic. No, that look, honestly, the Cat Protection Society, as I said at the start, has a special place in my heart because my one and only companion animal, Ganita, who I had for 19 wonderful years, who, you know, gave me 19 years of love, I got from the Cat Protection Society of Victoria. And, you know, I remember picking her up at Greensboro, and it was the start of such a lovely relationship. And I do recommend that if anyone is looking to adopt a cat, to go to the Cat Protection Society. I remember how well she was looked after, and you know, I just remember it was just such a great experience to adopt a rescue cat from you. And and it's just, it's absolutely phenomenal the work that you've been doing and how long you've been doing it. 80 years. It's
2: 80 years, yeah. I think I did the maths on it, and, you know, in terms of the number of cats that we think we've rehomed in 80 years, and it, you know, 100,000 plus.
1: It's amazing.
2: And nothing fills our cup more than, I know you're obviously just talking about your example, but when we talk to members of the public that, you know, the society used to just be some cages on, you know, open grounds or sheds. If you haven't been to us in 5 years or so, you'll probably be blown away when you come to our facility, because it was custom built. And as I said, it is a decent size. But we love hearing from people that have adopted from us that can kind of flag the cat wave with us about how awesome they are as companion animals.
1: Absolutely. So many personal stories that have started right there at the Cat Protection Society. Well, thank you so much, Rachel. It has been an absolute pleasure to talk to you. I guess
2: thank you.
1: All that's left is to, you know, people have talked, we've talked about, you've heard about, you know, what the Cat Protection Society does, all the great programs, you know, what you have on site. I guess what's left is, how can our listeners help you? You know, what sort of things can they do to help you do the great work that you've been doing?
2: Yeah, thanks, Meg. Look, obviously, we've spoken a little bit throughout. If you are in a position to make a tax-deductible donation, then that would be phenomenal. So you can do that via our website, or you can pop into the shelter and make a donation. Like I said, we receive no recurrent government funding. We are a not-for-profit. So our day-to-day operations are reliant on the support of Victorian animal lovers. If you are considering adopting, then please come and visit us at our shelter. And it's, you know, we're a bit of a no-pressure shelter. Come in, have a chat, see who is available. And if we're able to help you find your perfect companion, then obviously we would be thrilled. If you are a cat owner looking for kind of expert compassionate care from a veterinary perspective, then come and visit our vet clinic. We are always on the lookout for foster carers. We have a pretty amazing volunteer army. So we've got about 150 volunteers on board at the
1: fantastic.
2: Moment. So we're not currently taking new volunteers, but when we have a need, then we put it on socials and put it on our website. So I think for us, donate, adopt, visit our vet clinic, consider becoming a foster carer, and then just follow along on our socials, and anything you can do to kind of help spread the word of who we are and what we are trying to achieve would be phenomenal.
1: That is fantastic. It's been a pleasure talking to you, Rachel.
2: Thanks, Meg. Thank you for the opportunity.
1: I'm really hoping we can have you back on the show again, because there's so many interesting, you know, issues that we can explore. But I guess this is the end of our show. We will be the next – well, the song that we're going out with is, again, by Plum Green, a local Melbourne artist. It's called Grave Snuggler. But all that's left for me to say is thank you, Rachel, and thanks to our listeners for listening in today.
2: Excellent. Thanks again, Meg.

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Yes, indeed. Welcome to another episode of Rotations. I'm Joe Mullen, Judith Reesey, music coordinator. I'm back here again. Thanks very much to Brendan and Michele last week. And I'm back here again, continuing with a little bit of archiving, delving into. And I will access a couple of the three cassettes that have digitized that we recorded in the late 80s, early 90s, Kurdish one, South American and Greek. But I first must mention that I've come all the way from Bunurong country. Yes, I've taken the train over the

Burrung, then a tram through the streets of so-called Melbourne, over to the 21 Smith Street, Fitzroy, folks. Yes, indeed. Boonwurrung country, Woiwurrung country. Yes, Wurundjeri is the clan of the Woiwurrung language group. Five language groups from the Kulin Nation, folks. But here we are. We've got two in our midst. And you know what? Always was, always will be. Aboriginal land, folks. Yes, indeed. Alrighty, 3CR Radiothon is continuing, and Rotations hasn't made our target yet, but we'll get there with your support. No matter what you donate, it all goes into the 3CR kitty to make up our $300,000 target for this year to keep us alive for another 12 months, folks, because the reality is it takes money to do this sort of work and exist in the airways, in the community radio airways. And it's very special this year. If you didn't know, it's 50th birthday. 3CR was, I think, pretty much the very first community-owned community radio station. That's the distinction. And it was a really big deal. People had vision way back then because they knew nothing was being said about the coalface in the communities. And so the ABC was only doing certain things, and certainly the mainstream media, commercial radio, well, was top 40, and that was about it. And all of a sudden, we just needed an extra voice, and people had that vision to start up 3CR Community Radio via the Community Radio Federation. And so there, and so music was a really big part of early 3CR, and many artists who didn't have record contracts with major labels all of a sudden had an opportunity to get their recordings played on air and even just do live to airs. And 3CR had a thing going on in Studio 3 called Dynamic Recorders, and various other volunteers were recording some community languages programs, specifically music, and they put out possibly five cassettes. I've only got three with me. We'll see if we can find the other two maybe for next week or other episodes of Rotations coming up for this year, certainly after the July the 4th, where we celebrate our 50th birthday at the Collingwood Town Hall from 11 a.m. to 4 p.m. and everybody's welcome there. And please come along, RSVP, and catch up with the incredible story that 3CR Community Radio is. But yes, and so today I will play the first three tracks from side A of the Kurdish cassette, which was a studio recording as opposed to the live recording, which is on side B, and maybe the two or three tracks, first three tracks from the South American cassette, which featured Fernando Galado and Grupo Bahia. And then I'm going to have two songs, final two songs of Canto Corto, recorded live in November 1995. Yes, it's a recording that 3CR's got. And then I'll choose two or three tracks from the Greek cassette, which features Irini Vela and Sandra Dumniks. And a very special treat. I found an archive recording of Local and Live of Kavisha Metzela and Commedia Academia. And yes, very, very excited about finding them. That was recorded back in May 2010. Anyway, let's get the show on the road with these tracks from Kurdish cassette. And they feature Roma Sehildian from the Kurdish Association of Victoria. Enjoy, folks.

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7: That's right, folks. 3CR has been around for 50 years. Extraordinary. Extraordinary story. So come on July the 4th to celebrate with us and yourself and your mates and recount those stories, the ones that have been and the ones that are happening and the ones that are to come. So there you go. I just played the first three tracks from the Kurdish cassette that was produced by 3CR. Well, it was produced and mixed by Florence Ron for Dynamic Recorders in the studios of 3CR way back in either 1989 or very early 1990, 91, something like that. And that was from was Roma Sahildan, Kurdish Association of Victoria, traditional Kurdish music. The first three tracks, well, I'm going to try and say them. There will be a playlist up on the Rotations program page on the 3CR website, which is 3cr.org.au/rotations. This episode, I'll mention them. What is it? Khane Le Rabe Hir Kurdistan. The next track was Zanim Daye Kan Serine, and the third track was Gavez Bin Rim. But I'll have those words up so you can look at them better than I can say them. And I think in order of appearance, you had Sevim Akbas in the first track, and then Kemal Akar and Sakib Bagdas, and Sakib Bagdas on the third track there. So pretty exciting stuff, folks. Very special. That was a studio recording, traditional Kurdish music. And coming up next is the first three tracks from side A of the cassette of the South American release. And like I said, this was from the group Fernando Gallardo and Grupo Bahia. And I'll tell you the songs after you get to hear them. This is Rotations here on 3CR Community Radio.

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2: That's correct, folks. Indeed, celebrating 50 years in 2026, 3CR. All right, those are three tracks you heard were from the South American cassette that was produced by Dynamic Recorders here at 3CR, anywhere from late 89 to early 90-91 in the studios here of 3CR Community Radio by Florenz Rom, produced and mixed. And, so... They were was Fernando Gallardo and Grupo Bahia, and those first three tracks were La Media Costilla, which is a traditional tune. Next one was Una Fotografia, written by Bonnie Zepeda, and the next one was Querera o Perde, another traditional tune. So you had Fernando Gallardo main vocals and percussion. Churquita Magali Gallardo, vocals and dancing. Manuel Mengivar, vocals and bongos. Tim Whiteside, keyboards. Joe Pepe Layton, electric bass. Luco Andrade, timbales. Pedro Farfatti on congas and vocals. Karen Dougherty on sax and clarinet. Chris Dyer on the first trumpet, and David Scarfez on the second trumpet. So there, Fernando Gallardo and Grupo Bahia. Coming up next is a special recording I found in the archives of the legendary local choir Canto Coro. They only were going to do one performance of Canto General and ended up going on for like over 20-odd years. Pretty extraordinary story. But this is a recording apparently made on the 19th of November 1995, and I think it features compositions by the Chilean composer Luis Arvis. So this is the final two songs of the concert before they did an encore. So check this out, folks. Canto Coro.

That's right, folks. Canto Coro, recorded live in 1995, 19th of November. And I believe they were the songs from Chilean composer Luis Advis. So, yes, if you know anything else, give us a call on 9419 8377. But yeah, there you go. Pretty special that I found those in the archives. So yeah. Anyway, coming up next is a couple of tracks from the Greek cassette that was made also in this series. Side A featured Irini Vella and Sandra Dumnix, and two tunes, How Long and Plenty Cargo. Those two were written and arranged by Irini Vella, except by John Romerill, wrote those two songs. And I thought I'd feature them today, folks. Here we go.

0: And so, yes, there were two songs from the Greek cassette that was produced here at 3CR, early 2000s, I think. Yes, did I say that? that was Irini Vella and Sandra Dumnix. And those two songs, as well as being arranged by Irini Vella, they were by John Romero, because they were tunes from a play, Plenty Cargo and How Long. And he had Irini Vella on electric and acoustic guitars, mandolin, bouzouki, organ and backing vocals, Sandra Dumnix on vocals, James Rust on double bass, but not on any of those tunes. Mark Rundon was on congas on How Long. And, I think Trish Henderson was in the backing vocals too. So there you go. That was also, they were also produced and engineered by Florenz Ron here at 3CR way back then. And I just got a message from Ginny Marsh, who was a very big contributor, vocalist for Canto Coracoa, as was Irini Vella, a major composer, musician throughout the many, many performances. And that concert in 1995 was the end-of-year concert they did. It was a triple bill which featured Mia Foni, One Voice by Achille, the recently passed Achille Ianguli, Sono Forte by Irini Vella, which went on to become the finale of Little City production of 1996, and Canto para una Semilla, Song of a Seed by Violetta Parra, and Gioconda Vadchi was the soloist for that. So that's pretty special. I think it was at the Brunswick Town Hall. So there you go, folks. I'm going to finish off this episode of music, of music-related things for Rotations, with two very special pieces of music which features Kavija Mazzella and Commedia Academia. And this was recorded for the program Local and Live on May 21st, 2010. Pretty special, folks. I'll play you. There's two tracks. Anyway, you can also check out Kavisha Mazzella and her brother Jerry performing at the Boite this coming Friday, folks, 7:30 p.m. with the Lingua Madre Choir. And also, the Lingua Madre Choir have got the Winter Solstice celebration of Italian song happening tomorrow night at St. Mark's Community Church Hall, 100 Hodgkinson Street, Clifton Hill, entry by donation, 7 p.m. And also donate to the 3CR Radiothon. Rotations have got a fundraiser page, and that is givenow.com.au/CR/rotation2026. Anyway, stay tuned for Queer in the Air with Madison after this, and I might catch you next week on Rotations. All the best, folks.
1: This is a song called Sento il Fisco, which means I hear the whistle of the steamboat. My love has gone to Albania to fight. This is when Italy invaded Albania in about 1915. And he'll come back with his sword dipped in blood. And if he finds me married, what pain, what suffering. Oh, what an ugly beast is ever love. I'd rather starve than never make love again.

0: Hey, state zitto. In Napoli, it's good luck to touch the back of a hunchback. This song is not about one hunchback or two, but it's a whole family of hunchbacks. The mamma was a hunchback, the papa was a hunchback, all the bambini. Uno, due, tre, quattro, cinque, sei, sette, otto, nove, dieci. 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Now the problem started when the grandmother finally decided to marry the grandmother.
1: Oh, Ninozzo, dammi un bacetto, dammi un kiss.
2: Let's get married, Maria.
1: Give me a kiss now.
0: Sure enough, 9 months later, they finally had a baby. Oh, he looks just like me. He looks just like me.
1: You take care of the
0: baby. He looks just like it on a bigger caca. You take the baby. He looks just like you.
3: No, I think he looks like you.
0: He just looks like you. Anyway, the grandmother and the grandfather died. But they were happy because they got put in coffins with hunches on.
4: Ooh.
0: Now, would you believe that the very worms that came to eat them had little hunches as well? Would you believe that?
4: No. Mm.
0: Allora, they flew all the way up to the sky and then came to heaven where they were met by the big boss who said, "Hey, it's all right. I got a hunch too." That evening, there was singing and dancing as all the angels in heaven sang and danced around the cosmic

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1: But guess what? You don't get to tell me when I can stop speaking. 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
10: Yes, welcome one, welcome all. Tis I, Madison Moffat, pronouns she and her, on 3CR 855 AM, also on digital audio band, and also online through 3cr.org.au/a-streaming-ing-ing-ing. And I have a guest, and that guest is Thea. Hello, Thea.
11: Hello, Madison. I was just laughing at your intentional delay.
10: Hey.
11: Yeah, that got me. That was a good one. Hi, yeah. How you doing?
10: Good. It's called the reverb. That's it.

0: Yes. In the biz, we call it the reverb.
1: In the biz, yes. Yeah. There's no business like show business.
0: There's no business I know.
1: Ethel
0: no,
1: Merman, no, I love her. And then back to the Madison. I love that.
0: Back to me. So it's my show. It's my show. Yes. And Thea, introduce yourself, please. Oof, names, pronouns, and what you do, the voodoo that you do so well.
1: My name is Thea Riley. I've gone by many other names, but Thea Riley is the one for music.
0: Beelzebub's been one of them.
1: My pronouns are she, her.
0: Princess and, of Darkness.
1: Oh, I hope not. I'm a musician sometimes, and then I dream of doing a lot of other things too, but that depends who who I get to work with and what I get to do.
0: Yeah, so the collabs dictate.
1: Pretty much, yes.
0: Yeah. So what have those collabs drawn you to?
1: Well, so far, just kind of more music.
0: More music.
1: More kind of realizing what's brandable and then doing another version of that.
0: Oh, yeah, okay.
1: Instead of actually coming out with a new song, like, just kind of living in the past a bit too much.
0: Yes.
1: Yeah.
0: As you are or you aren't?
1: What?
0: You are or you aren't?
1: I am living in the past too much. But,
0: yes.
1: Well, because I learned a little bit late, I think, about branding. And that kind of, not like hurt me a little bit, but then it just kind of makes you realize like what songs were successful, when they were successful.
0: Oh, okay.
1: And then you think, oh, well, I wish I could do that again.
0: Well, I thought, I'm
1: it's
0: so
1: not
0: glad,
1: bad to learn that late.
0: For a while there, I thought you meant metaphysically and I was going to help you. I was going to go, did you hear this, Thea? Hang on. Did you hear that?
1: Yes, I registered.
0: Well, that was in the present, Thea, so you're not trapped in the past. Good news.
1: Good news. Startling, but extremely pleasant news.
0: Oh, joy. I'm not trapped in the past.
1: Yes, indeed. Yes.
0: Now, speaking of what is current, what is it at the moment here at 3CR?
1: Radiothon.
0: It is.
1: Radiothon.
2: Hey there. It's Radiothon.
0: Oh, wow.
2: Radiothon. Radiothon.
1: Radiothon.
0: Uh-oh, hang on, I think he's lost
2: Radiothon.
0: His rhythm.
2: Radiothon.
0: Yeah, he tries. He lost his ribbon there for a bit, I think, but, you know, that's all right.
1: He's
0: rhythmed
1: in the 90s.
0: Yeah. Hang on, what am I doing?
1: Everybody got a Pioneer DJ desk for the first time. They're like, every time.
0: Yes, it is Radiothon, and this isn't the Radiothon show for Queer in the Air, but still, it's still running, and my neck's still on the chopping block, because we are yet to acquire... You laugh, but it's true.
1: I laugh too much.
0: Anyway, you can laugh, that's fine.
1: Okay.
0: Basically, you can laugh about my impending death, that's fine. But, you know, my head is on the chopping block. That's it, that's the sound. There we go. And because we haven't raised the funds yet.
1: Come on, guys.
0: Yeah. Queer in the Air needs to raise $1,300 on behalf of 3CR in order to have met its obligations as a show. You know, we all pitch in, and that includes all people who present and broadcast. So now that's you too, Thea.
1: Oh, my God. I feel the pressure already. As soon as you said it, I was like...
0: Yes, well, now, you know, now you're in my world now. No, that's not true. But we can talk about how you might be able to spread the word. And but apart from that, yes, it's my head. It's my neck. So please do donate. And when you do donate for 3CR, you can do so by... Hang on. A screen over here by calling, you can't call at the moment because there's no one on the phones, so you have to go to 3cr.org.au/donate, and when you do, please make clear as part of the donation that it was Queer in the Air that inspired you.
1: Yes, you must.
0: That's inspired, because, you know, basically,
1: I compel you.
0: Otherwise 3CR just go, oh, that's one of ours, it's not one of Queer in the Air, and we're head still on the block.
1: And then it would average out, and yeah, exactly what you said.
0: Yeah.
1: And then your head's still on the block.
0: Head still on the block.
1: Head, neck, head?
0: Oh, yeah. Actually, it'd be really messy if it was a head.
1: Mm-hmm, the autistic literal thinking.
0: Yeah.
1: It comes in and I'm like,
0: yeah.
1: What? You can't see my face, of course.
0: No, no, it's the
1: That'd
0: neck.
1: Be good if you guys had like a YouTube feed too, though. I would love that.
0: Oh, YouTube
1: I listen
0: feed.
1: And I'm like, but I would, yeah, because just the trend with podcasts and that everyone has to tag along because it's compulsory.
0: Oh, yes.
1: Is the like dual YouTube feed and Spotify put a video with their podcast now, which I'm like, well, I'll never watch that.
0: Right.
1: Because if I listen on Spotify, I don't want to see the video, but.
0: I've noticed that every now and then when I've been on Spotify. Yes,
1: no,
0: I just think
1: 3CR is 100% worthy of those, like, that attention.
0: Yes, please give us our attention. Please give us your cash. And plus, in doing so, it's also taxable, non-taxable. Well, it's tax-deductible.
1: Tax-deductable.
0: That's the term. Tax-deductible. So,
1: yes, send your dollars in, guys.
0: And instead of sending it to the government. Yours. Okay, now Thea, explain further. When you say that you're a musician, what's your platforms? What do you do?
1: Well, platforms, I'm Thea Riley Music everywhere.
0: Oh, yeah, Thea Riley Music.
1: Yes, yeah, and I did try and start a behind-the-scenes channel, but then I stopped doing anything, like, interesting enough to, like, like, all the synths went digital. It's like we went from a room of synthesizers and then...
0: Which looked interesting on camera.
1: Exactly, and then now I'm just sitting here, like, boop, boop, boop, boop, boop, boop. But Imogen Heap said all this, like, 10 years ago. She's like, no, I want it to look like I'm doing something. And I'm like, yes, Imogen, we all understand. But no... if you do bring it down to what I actually do, I love to arrange vocals, which has been very, very difficult because I haven't had anywhere to work lately.
0: Oh, yeah.
1: So then I switched to writing lyrics, and I think I'm pretty good at that one.
0: Oh, cool.
1: But what I'll do is, like, write down, this year, the last 12 months.
0: Yeah.
1: I just started writing lists of, like, 10 songs or 12 songs, like completely fictional.
0: Yeah.
1: Like fictitious songs.
0: Yeah, yeah.
1: And I thought, I'll write them later.
0: Yeah.
1: And got really, like, I guess, cocky.
0: Cocky in what way?
1: And just thought, well, because I never am like that. I'm like the stress till it's perfect. I'm write down a list of all my favorite words or words that I currently think sound nice. And I just... In your 30s, I think as an artist, maybe it goes more towards like, well, I'll just do it later. Then you'll cut corners and you'll see, or I saw because of ChatGPT, how I cut corners and how to do it well.
0: Okay.
1: So actually, I don't think it's bringing my work down at all, but I just
0: I think there's something in this. Yeah,
1: there was something I read out on the 3CR show a week and a half back.
0: Yeah,
1: and it was just a list of like songs I hadn't written yet, and it was like kind of inspired by The Last Regards of Tim Hilbert's, which was an album I released in like retrospective, as if like my previous self had died, that I could transition.
0: So this was on In Your Face, was it?
1: Just the last one.
0: In Your Face, people, on Fridays from 3 till 5, I believe, and maybe 4 till 5.
1: 4 till 5.
0: It's 4 till 5, yeah. And because you were late, weren't you? You turned up late.
1: I was 5 minutes late, yeah. I thought, I have to straighten my hair. It has to be straight.
0: I was
1: wearing a little blazer thing. But it definitely matters going to radio.
0: You don't admit that's why. But yeah, so I was on reception, so I whisked you in.
1: Yes, oh my God.
0: Whisked you in. Yes.
1: Yes, indeed.
0: Just had myself a little whisk and I kept whacking you in the back of the head you're into the room. off you get in there. Yeah, yeah. So on In Your Face, you had this list of songs, and these were ones that you hadn't written yet.
1: Yes. Yeah. Oh, let me pull it up. I opened a list on my. I've got like my tablet and my phone here, and I feel very professional.
0: Yeah, yeah.
1: Because it's such a long time to fill 1 hour of like talking about.
0: But you know, while we're doing that, no fear. We are going to listen to a song by. People will be shocked and horrid to hear this. Zig Zig Sputnik. We're going to listen to Success because it's quite money related. Doesn't have the word money in it anywhere, but certainly money related. So let's listen.

0: Yes. On the beach with the Nouveau Riche. Yeah. Not the R3CR, admittedly, but they're money related, right? You know, and gives you some indication, you know, of where the money will go, were it not for the strict financial controls that are put on by management, because that's what I'd do. I'd spend it all on limos. You know, and I just can't scream outside out the window.
1: Valet parking.
0: Yeah, and valet parking. That's right. Maddie's a star. Maddie's a star.
1: Oh, come through, darling.
0: What are those police sirens? Yeah, anyway.
1: Run.
0: But fortunately, 3CR actually has financial integrity and has, good
1: God
0: governance.
1: Thank you, God.
0: Yeah, that's right. So, that keeps me in check.
1: Yes, we love accountability. Yes. Community and accountability go together.
0: So, 3CR, Radiothon. Donate online, 3cr.org.au/donate. Make sure you mention that Queering the Air.
1: Don't wait.
0: So, yes, donate, don't wait. Lovely. Although that's not the suffix. It's actually just donate. Don't do 3cr.org.au/donate, don't wait.
1: Like a negative prompt for the AI. You're like, do not do that.
0: Well, normally, yeah, that's right. Well, normally on a Radiothon show too, I would also read out the number, but there's no one here to answer it at the moment.
1: Oh, right. You know. I've been dying to read out the number too, just seeing it on the screen.
0: But, you know, so I, and every now and then I don't think, and I use my little, reverb.
1: Oh, yes.
0: But that means, you know, it'll go 8377 and it's like, you know, so as a result, they'll press 47s, you know.
1: Yes, I see. It's very dangerous.
0: Can't do that. So you had a list of songs that you haven't written.
1: Oh, yeah.
0: And you presented that at In Your Face with James McKenzie, my brother from another mother.
1: Oh, mine too, yes. Yes, and the list is as follows. Because the now I'm confused if I'm doing your reverb delay thing now because...
0: Don't do it.
1: No, that's, but the
0: that's my gag.
1: I know, I'm trying to be original. So it was The Last Regards of Tim Hilberts. It was a retrospective album. And I thought I would do something that's like not murder mystery themed, like maybe that was, or just mystery themed.
0: Yeah.
1: More generally. And it's called The Public Dossier on Theo Riley.
0: The first track is Public Dossier.
1: Try and like keep it classy and brandable. Because now I discovered branding, right? So I'm going to try and do it.
0: God help me. She's discovered branding.
1: But the list goes as follows. Yes. It's Backseat Driver, which is the antithesis to Stuck in Traffic, which is a song that James loves to play.
0: Right.
1: Second track, Long Gone Girl, brackets Relief Fantasy, which is like, Gone Girl. This is a... but I thought, well, I'm Long Gone Girl. And it's like...
0: Long Gone.
1: But like mentally, like Kelly Clarkson, Already Gone. Just like the idea, taking it back to the idea behind all these songs and then being like, I'll do one like that, which is so, that'll be Long Gone Girl.
0: Do you think that's a persona of hers, though? I don't think Kelly Clarkson's actually completely gone. I think,
1: I think, watch it. Oh, I can't sing today. I'm too anxious. No, for real. If you have too much coffee, guys, be careful. If you have a stress response or a trauma response around going outside and like talking to people, don't do it.
0: Don't do it.
1: And then track three, I'm Not a Monster.
0: That's not true.
1: And then in brackets, I Hate You for Hurting My Pride.
0: Yeah. And do you find these sort of song titles are a good start? In terms of
1: because I kind of sit with them, I just really started. I hate to say this, but I really started to hate my process, and I needed a completely different process. And this one kind of put the idea in my mind because I've ChatGPT is like my best friend for every single thing I do. No resentment, not yet. We'll see how that goes. But basically...
0: That was actually the B-side of Edith Piat's song. You know, the A-side was No Regrets, and the second side was No Not Yet.
1: Yes, it's very like B-side vibes, like an album full of B-sides. Like, and then track four, I Miss My Parents Knowing How I Feel. Like, not even that they were good to me.
0: Yeah.
1: I just miss my parents knowing how I feel and being able to say, well, will this, that, and the other, like telling them off, like at all.
0: Yeah, yeah.
1: I miss my parents.
0: You're in your 30s. Knowing how they wouldn't listen anyway.
1: I know they wouldn't listen. They'd be like, shut up.
0: Yeah, yeah. You're
1: you're better now.
0: You're an adult. Yeah.
1: And then track 5, Blink, Your Eyes Are Dry. You know, just like wake up out of your spacing out.
0: Yeah, yeah.
1: And then track 6 is like gonna be based on some harassment that happened to me.
0: Oh.
1: And it was, he left a fabric scrap on the fence intentionally.
0: Ooh.
1: I know.
0: Was
1: doesn't
0: a scrap
1: it kind of makes you a bit
0: fabric of your clothing or something, was it? As in, I've ripped it up and I put it up on.
1: Well, I thought of his, but yeah. That, oh, what you said in, what, rings
0: about. As in you doing that to him, to them.
1: No. Like him wanting to be caught and like turned into the police.
0: Yeah, that's
1: I'm saying too close to reality now, but that's what it's about.
0: Some people
1: it's about reality.
0: Some people are perverse, yeah.
1: They are. And he ruined my like game controller too. I even have it in my bag, my red Xbox controller.
0: Yeah, yeah.
1: The prongs of it. He just like for the battery pack, he's like tried to pull out the metal receiver things for the conductor.
0: Just sabotage it.
1: Just annoying stuff. And it's like because he stole my keys and came to my house without me knowing, and and I'm just like, why is the battery pack damaged in my Xbox controller? That's a feeling you never want to feel more than once. But anyway, because I never saw him, he did not actually leave a fabric strap on the fence till much later.
0: No.
1: But, well, that was the fabric strap. It was an Xbox. But it's not classy to say he ruined the. That's not a track name. He ruined the Xbox battery pack in my controller.
0: I don't know.
1: I don't think that's very brandable, man.
0: It's not brandable, but you know, it'd be your alternative. You've got to do the brandable stuff, and then you've got to do something alternative so that people know you're for real.
1: Yes, exactly. Put it in film noir; they'll take it seriously.
0: That's right. Yes. Look! I'm in black and white.
1: And then track 7 is an obvious setup. But that's more about calling out bullshit, and I'm not sure that I know how to ride that one quite yet. Then track 8, Shame for Generations.
0: Shame for Generations.
1: I know. And then it's about like letting go of shame, but also like putting blame where it's supposed to be.
0: Yeah, yeah.
1: I love how I'm talking about these like I actually have written them. I haven't written them.
0: No.
1: This is the concept, right?
0: Well, that's the point, isn't it? These are themes.
1: Yeah. And then track 9, because that's like the minimum for an album.
0: Yeah.
1: Is technically 9 tracks.
0: Hmm.
1: Called Survival Games or Obligatory.
0: Oh, okay.
1: And I really like Obligatory as the main choice for the title because there'll be a brackets.
0: But what would that theme be? Like what would make what Obligatory, particularly if it's a survival game? What?
1: Well, I mean, I guess it's like if you look at natural living versus like living inside a system or a family or like...
0: Oh, interesting.
1: Like I've had a very isolated life and I think that in some ways it's kind of shaped me particularly to not actually know what it is to be in a system.
0: Yeah, yeah, like, okay.
1: Or
0: be on the out. I think there might be a difference.
1: But there's
0: between
1: still obligatory things about life that you have to do, like regardless.
0: Yeah. So now I get that now because what I was about to say is I think there's a difference between not being in a system and being forcefully on the peripheries of a system.
1: Yes, this too. This too. There's a lot to unpack in that last one. Survival games. That's why I put survival games too. I'm like, well, which one is it?
0: Yeah.
1: Survival games. Obligatory. They go together.
0: Yeah. Well, they do now.
1: Obligatories. I could make that more clear.
0: Now that you have explained it. Yeah.
1: Yeah.
0: Oh, there you go. Yeah. So, you know, I reckon that's why some people become artists. Because, you know, they feel that they are. And it's not necessarily because they're queer. I mean, plenty of non-queer artists, I think, have felt this way. I know that David Bowie, for instance, described himself as very much feeling on the outer and wanting to sort of communicate inwards. And a lot of it, you know, even if it was in a more poetic way, was complaining about what was obligatory in a world that was pretty bloody industrial grey, the UK of, you know, the 1960s. Yeah.
1: Yeah.
0: So what is it like for you, when you're expressing? What do you think from the very gut, you know, is making you do this? Because it's hard work. People often don't think it is, but it is hard work.
1: I mean, depending on how bad your mental health has been, sometimes it's literally like a voice telling you to get back to music. Like, yep. What are you doing with your life? Like, that's not your purpose. Why aren't you doing your purpose? Like, and I'm
0: yes.
1: sorry, like, okay. And I sometimes interpret it as a voice of God. I don't,
0: okay.
1: I'm not, you know, I'm, yeah, I mean, I am religious. I'm Muslim. and spiritual, but very hesitant, very like afraid my whole life. So like, steer me back to the question we were talking
0: yeah,
1: about.
0: Yeah, yeah, well, we're talking about, you know, what, and I think you're our oh, answer, yes, but to yes. give you an indication of how you are, yeah, what makes you express, yeah.
1: Yeah, I just really believe that God meant for me to sing, and yeah, and that it makes me cry, it makes me like, I don't know, so much of my life too, but I think that I thought I was ugly, and just talking about like ugly politics, pretty privilege.
0: Yeah, right.
1: Oh, like word usage, and then understanding your slurs, and like why people would call you that your whole life, and then like
0: yeah.
1: At the end of it, though, I get to sing.
0: Yes.
1: That's what I'm waiting for. Like that through all of this, and it's like so when I have somewhere to work again, that's what will make me express as well.
0: Yeah.
1: And I'll try and write these lyrics in the meantime. But yeah.
0: Yeah. Yeah.
1: Yeah.
0: You sound like you might feel like you're in a bit of limbo, and I think that's very I think that's very typical too for people who are, you know, not yet at the pinnacle of their career. Yeah,
1: I hope that it's a late bloomer thing, because I think when I'm 40 or 50, I could 100% still do it.
0: Yeah,
1: but just maybe I think I need to like really, really like learn people too, because
0: right.
1: because I'm living in a hostel again. I just find myself like I don't want to be without people.
0: Yeah. Okay.
1: Yeah. So I think that too makes me want to express, and makes me feel like, you know, I'm not just doing this for God. Actually, I'm doing it for the people as well.
0: Yeah,
1: and then for myself, and finding that like little bit of selfishness
0: right.
1: that you just kind of have to have.
0: So to it's keep going. Yeah, is it selfishness or is it self care?
1: Yeah,
0: and self fulfillment.
1: It's a self like depth realization.
0: Right.
1: Yeah, I think that's what I'm going through right now. Is
0: well,
1: like,
0: I don't think there's anything selfish about that. I mean,
1: yeah,
0: you know,
1: no, I used
0: we
1: to
0: all need the space, probably. Don't we?
1: Absolutely.
0: To find ourselves.
1: Yeah, and that's probably another good point, because when you find the depth, it's like, can you express the depth? Are you in a good place to express the depth? Because it may not see the light of day otherwise.
0: Yeah, yeah.
1: That's very sad to me. I'm trying to make it positive.
0: Yeah, yeah.
1: But like,
0: I think when sometimes,
1: that would make you
0: particularly
1: sad or
0: if
1: happy.
0: You, yeah, I think, but sometimes if particularly if you have lived a life where, you know, in earlier life, maybe childhood, maybe even early adulthood, you've had to suppress who you are.
1: Definitely.
0: When you, it's a bit analogous, but I still think as an analogy it works. When you do find yourself, it's in darkness.
1: Yes.
0: You know, that self is in darkness, to use the analogy, because you've had to keep it in the dark.
1: Mm-hmm.
0: And then, but the flip side to that is you find it in darkness. And again, to expand on that analogy, that's for you, being in the dark is less safe than being in light.
1: Yes, it's true. The light kills germs too. My parents used to say, put the laundry in the sun, in the bright hot sun, and it'll kill the germs.
0: Yeah, yeah,
1: when you got the, I don't know, problems with bedding and raising kids.
0: Yeah, yeah.
1: Ugh.
0: But you know, when you find yourself in that way, it's scary. It's scary to begin
1: with. Yes, indeed. Yes, indeed.
0: All right, I'm going to play another track.
1: All right, I would love to hear it.
0: And this one is called Sugar Daddy. Sugar Daddy, because it is, it's Malaysian.
1: Oh, okay.
0: Yeah. So instead of Sugar Daddy, it's Sugar Daddy.
1: I see.
0: Yes. And it's rather cute. It's a it's a musical piece. There's no vocals, but, you know, can't have everything.

0: three me right. She works hard for the money. So hard for money. I work hard for the money, so you better treat me right.
1: Ah, that's right.
0: Treat me right. She works hard for the money. So hard for money. I work hard for the money, so you better treat me right.
1: Ah, that's right.
2: 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Radiothon. Radiothon. I'm just kidding ya. I'm not a record, I'm a realty boy. And you're listening to Radiothon on 3CR 855 AM, hot on your radio dial, baby. And you should donate, man. It's wild. You can do it online. You can do it on the phone. You can even send a check, man. When's the last time you saw a check? You don't have to do it, man. Don't stress. Don't stress about it. Hey, it's just a suggestion, okay? It's just a suggestion. It's okay. It's all good.

0: to end. Oh, no, it actually ends abruptly. That no was delay. Thea Riley. Yes.
1: Hey, if you want to land large commercial repaint
2: projects. Hey, yeah. If you want to do that, don't do that.
0: Okay. That was Thea Riley. And that was Nirvana.
3: That's my song, Nirvana.
0: That was Thea Riley teaming up with Nirvana. Yes, the... No, no.
3: Not quite.
0: That is Thea Riley and their song, Nirvana.
3: Yeah.
0: Was that on an album?
3: No, not yet. It's supposed to be on an album, no.
0: It was released in February.
3: Yes, it was. It was a cool release. It was a fun release.
0: Oh.
3: Yeah, the album it was supposed to be on got wiped though.
0: Oh, right.
3: Not to focus on that, but like it was a kind of concept album too. It was like Nirvana stuck in traffic. A song called Disobedient. There's a lot of good songs on that album. But it was kind of like Michael Jackson inspired.
0: Michael Jackson inspired. What, you
3: so
0: mean?
3: So heavily. Yeah, as what, usual.
0: You had a chimpanzee in the audience, in the studio.
3: And he was like, started doing the DJ.
0: And a giraffe. No, a llama. That's what you said.
3: Outside the window. And they poke its head in it and you feed it sometimes.
0: Yeah.
3: Yeah, he was pretty... he was really close to like animals and nature. I love that about him. But
0: it was a little too close to a lot of other things. But
3: anyway, oh Lord, yeah. I see.
0: Anywho, what are we going to say? What are we going to say about that? Absolutely nothing. We're going to move on.
3: Yeah, Nirvana is. It is kind of related to the band when I picked the title.
0: Oh yeah,
3: just in the 90s.
0: And.
3: Well, I just liked the aesthetic.
0: Oh, yeah, okay.
3: There was nothing deep with reminding people. I knew it would remind people of that. And, of course, like, the religion, too, because it's, like, inner peace versus, like...
0: Yeah.
3: The song is, like, kind of saying, like, would you choose just making yourself feel good or would you actually, like, you know, tune in and see what's needed? But that's a constant question to myself that I live with karma of writing the song and then...
0: Is there the idea of Nirvana in anywhere in Islam? You're saying you're Muslim.
3: No, I don't think so. Yeah, I mean, I don't.
0: It's more Hindu, isn't it? Yeah.
3: Yeah, I don't know. Yeah. I think Nirvana is just a Buddhist concept. No, like
0: I know that Nirvana is also discussed by Vedic people. Yeah.
3: Oh, okay.
0: So you know,
3: yeah.
0: Like Vedic traditions such as Hindu and yoga and that sort of thing. Yeah.
3: Oh, okay. Yeah.
0: Yeah. Yeah.
3: All right. Yeah.
0: Yeah. What would queer Nirvana look like for you?
3: Queer Nirvana.
0: It looked like Kurt Cobain in a dress. Well, we've already had that. Did you know that?
3: Have we had that?
0: Yeah. Okay. Kurt Cobain used to wear dresses.
3: Oh my God. Okay.
0: And then he used to pay out reporters who would comment on it and basically say, "Well, what's wrong with wearing a dress?"
3: Oh yeah. Okay. Cool. Yeah, yeah. Oh my God.
0: It's a bit like Iggy Pop did the same. Actually, he was wearing stuff, you know, and someone asked him, "Do you feel a bit ridiculous when you dress as a girl, a woman?" And he said, "What's so ridiculous about being a woman?"
3: Yeah, those are some of the first quotes I think I read before transitioning.
0: Yeah, there you go. Yeah, yeah.
3: So. And Kate Bornstein and her book.
0: Stone Butch Blues. Or is that Bornstein? I don't know. I can't remember.
3: Yeah.
0: Not much of an academic, so.
3: Yeah, me either. There's like very few books I've read in my life, but of course I've read books when I transitioned. That's about one of the only times I've read books. And then when it comes to religion, oh my God, I tried to read the Bible, but it's just like 66 books in one book and they're like, oh, it's just one book. I'm like, but is it though?
0: Just one
3: book. Like Islam has actually just one book.
0: Yeah.
3: They kind of, yeah,
0: the
3: 66
0: Quran.
3: Books of the Bible. I could never get through it.
0: Yeah. So, yeah, what would it look like for you, though? I mean, I reckon a queer Nirvana for me would be...
3: heaven, I just think of as, like, everyone getting along.
0: Yeah.
3: No one having that, like, prejudice of feeling like, oh, I need something.
0: Yes.
3: Well, so I guess it's similar to Nirvana maybe in that way, and then just, like, you know, like, act like true justice and people that are... Jeez. I'm going to show my bias, but... people that like truly deserve like the blame for things that like maybe will never be uncovered in this world is like it's everything is uncovered there. Like it's not there's no deception. No deception, no desire and now I want to use some other words starting with D.
0: destruction?
3: And no destruction, yeah. Decay of things.
0: Yeah, yeah. Know? Yeah,
3: you can't just stay young forever.
0: Yeah.
3: Which, yeah, it's what I believe.
0: Yeah. I think that, you know, it's, there's a lot of the stuff that's faced by people in the queer community that's not so great, you know, but, is comes down to people wanting things of one sort or another.
3: They
0: want things to be a certain way, for instance, rather than just accepting that you can't actually control how the world is, you know, and if the world is a certain way, then it just is that way.
3: Pretty quickly.
0: What do you find is most enriching about being both genderqueer and a musician?
3: I can't even remember, like, oh, that's not true. I can. The first time I, like, remember just playing with the family dress-up basket, like, with in a playroom, for kids.
0: That's
3: and
0: a common story.
3: I was
0: story,
3: just putting on the dresses. And then I just, like, prefer, not like I prefer them, because, like, I'm a fan of fashion, and, like, they're making women's fashion so square lately, and I think, you asked what's the most enriching. Okay, I like tailoring the clothes in the women's section to be like what they should be. But that's so biased in my own perception of what a woman should be, right?
0: But what is
3: such a cool outfit, but it's so square. I'm like, why so square?
0: What do you think they're trying to do in making women's fashion square?
3: Oh, they're trying to give women a feeling of strength, I think. And I'm sure it's good intentions.
0: Like, there's no such thing as feminine strength.
3: Oh, yeah, exactly. It's like, I want that, you know. But I do think, like, no, I don't think there's a way to keep every woman's, like, perfect outfit in a store. Like, they're going to be probably in some different stores. But I dream of that kind of thing, just, like, utopia of, like, everyone can get what they want anywhere they want.
0: Yeah.
3: Especially, like, for clothing. That was one of the best parts of transition, was just, like, well, I'll throw my wardrobe out now and I'll start again. Yeah. And I'll go to the op shop and I'll... Mostly it was the op shop in the beginning days of transition. But
0: well, you know, the funny thing
3: I got this dress from Kmart. That was like $22.
0: The funny thing is, though, you know, I mean, that often trans people are op shopping in part because they, you know, are not doing too well socioeconomically.
3: Yes.
0: But if you're going to discover what suits you best, what fits, what feels right for you best, if you go to an ordinary clothes salon where they're just selling what their line is, right? You know, whereas if you go to an op shop, they have it all.
3: Yes.
0: So you're actually
3: Talking about an op shop. Damn it, Madison, you opened my eyes just now. I'm like, but it does exist. Nirvana of op shops.
0: I wouldn't go that far.
3: Available on iTunes.
0: Would not go that far, particularly as somebody who, you know, I still go to the bigger the racks that I have the bigger clothes, and they're still, you know, all there for me. But
3: Well, now I'm sad again.
0: Yeah, it's a bit It's a bit like that. But anyway, I am. Yeah, on and off. Depends on how much milk I drink in any given week.
3: anyway. I'm like telling myself, stop drinking so much milk. Oh, my God.
0: But yeah, but, you know, people choose op shops often, you know, when they're transitioning because of the economic impacts. But I think it's actually, you know, where you're most likely to get, you know, a wide range of opportunities.
3: Variety. Yeah, yeah,
0: yeah. Yeah, yeah. So so there's clothes. They're important for you.
3: You said, and what enriches you about being
0: musician,
3: a trans woman and a musician?
0: Yeah.
3: And being a musician, I don't know. It's like my own personal, like, emotional regulation system, kind of.
0: Yeah, okay.
3: That's probably the most enriching part about the music aspect of my life. I latched onto that word, enriching, and I...
0: No, well, I'm the one of that, including the question.
3: It's a great word. Couldn't let it go.
0: Yeah, so regulation.
3: Yeah. Because I just think, I've got my sex work trauma, I've got my own history.
0: Yeah.
3: And it kind of makes me feel unsafe a lot of the time.
0: Yeah.
3: And, like, I've had stalkers and things. It's, like, all the worst things you could think of for a trans woman to have gone through.
0: Yeah.
3: Like, I feel very unsafe. But then I think, I mean, I have, like I said, I carry my Xbox game controller with me, and I'll sit in the park and play my Xbox online subscription on my tablet here.
0: Well, certainly, you know.
3: And those are all emotional regulation.
0: Yeah, no,
3: emotional
0: regulation. And really important, actually, to have those tools.
3: Yes,
0: right?
3: It's
0: not enough to just be, you know, absorbed in your own triggering. You know, you've got to have those.
3: And if
0: resources.
3: Music becomes triggering too, because I'm going to write about some pretty messed up stuff.
0: Right.
3: Sometimes, you know, then you've got to have maybe an activity planned either side, and maybe, like, smoke a little ganja.
0: No. No, yeah, boys legally, and girls, we don't do that.
3: Yeah. That's right, wink.
0: No, unless you have
3: this
0: a prescription.
3: Is just tobacco. Yes, exactly.
0: I'm sure you have a prescription, yes.
3: Absolutely.
0: So, I just think that it's interesting because I've had all sorts of reasons. I was about to say excuses. Reasons given, but I think regulation, because there's also regulation and moderation in music too, including in pop music. I noticed you, for instance, when I played Success by ZZ Sputnik, you pointed out the 140 beats per minute.
3: Yes, yes.
0: Which is, they choose heartbeat that, of regulation. Course, because it's basically the heart rate of an excited heart.
3: Yeah.
0: And so it's regulating you to have a increasing likelihood of a particular feeling.
3: Yes, I like that too. I tried to do that with my album that came out 2023 in September called Withstand.
0: Yeah.
3: I made sure that it started so slow so that it could be like a grounding thing.
0: Yeah.
3: And then every track that plays next speeds up just a few BPM until at the end it's like 160 BPM.
0: Yeah, okay. Just slowly exciting.
3: And then I took it back down to like dun, dun, dun, which is like, I think that's like 70 BPM is really slow. So I just what's it called? Like the come down. You got to give them a come down track, a place to land too, and see how slow that feels comparatively, not just ChatGPT. So showed me I wrote comparatively.
0: Parasympathetic.
3: Parasympathetic. You know, nervous system.
0: Yeah, yeah, you know, yes. But so.
3: Yes, I do.
0: So, you know, slowing down the beats does that. So, yeah, you
3: sort
0: of tunes into the parasympathetic nervous system so you don't get overly worked up.
3: Yeah, yeah, and because the heart and the lungs and then the brain receiving, like, calm down signals or get up and do something signals, it's got to be regulated. It's got to be regulated, and that what you're talking about with the success track is a big part of it. If you can't get up in the morning, you put 140 BPM on, and you kind of dance around.
0: Oh, but this was one. I think I as a young as a teenager, and then also young adult. Because unlike a lot of people, I actually continued to play the music, that I used to play in my teens, right? Putting on a track, and it wasn't always ZZ Sputnik, but it was almost always somewhere between 140 and 160 BPM in the morning. Now, this used to absolutely kill my poor ex-wife, who was not a morning person. But, I think there's real value in it.
3: Oh, my God.
0: And I find it really interesting that you've actually you've taken that into consideration in designing the record.
3: And I've got to remix it too, because the Bluetooth speakers all came out and they've all got dynamics processing in them to like shape the sound even more and make it more stereo and more compressed and so I've got to back down my my mixing a little bit. Mix it less.
0: Tech shapes things, doesn't it?
3: Yes, it does.
0: How long have you been doing this?
3: It's been a while since I got asked that question. Like music?
0: Yeah.
3: Like since I was like 6 years old.
0: Well, I mean, in terms of recordings?
3: In terms of recordings, since I was like 13, 14.
0: So there's been a lot of development in that regard too, hasn't there?
3: Yes, there has, because my dad bought me this computer thingy. Or it was like a shared computer, but everyone had their own file on it, like their own account on it, which is like It was a big new thing for us. Yeah, I was 14 and my older sister was 16. So, like, it had been a while. Like, it's not like my parents had just had kids, right?
0: Right.
3: Yeah, the technology didn't really come around until we were, like, yeah, I was 14.
0: Yeah.
3: And my dad actually is probably the reason I do recordings, because he got me this Cool Edit Pro. Oh, you guys use it, I think, Cool Edit Pro.
0: Yeah.
3: I love Cool Edit Pro still. I opened it. Yeah, James.
0: I'm an Audacity freak. I prefer Audacity.
3: Okay, I was just not as good at Audacity. Yeah.
0: For those who are not aware, being Audacity or Cool Edit is a bit like being Apple or Mac. Mac or PC.
3: Oh, I should have figured that out.
0: Mac or PC.
3: Yeah. I think Audacity is on a Mac.
0: Well, it's certainly better
3: Cool
0: on a
3: Edit
0: Mac.
3: Won't work on a Mac.
0: No, it's Windows based. Yeah,
3: I hate that.
0: Yes, so do I. Now, speaking of money related, speaking of music, mm-hmm. I played this last week, but I'm going to play it again. This is Big Freedia and Rent.

0: Whoa. Okay, so that is Big Freedia with Rent, and which is again also slightly money related, and the reason being that I chose that is that it is still Radiothon, and someone keeps trying to call me on the not sure what that's about, but anyway, and it goes to my laptop,
1: yes,
0: which was connected to the studio, so that was useful.
1: Lovely, yes.
0: So
1: lovely.
0: Loud and clear for all to hear via 3CR. The wonders of technology. Sorry, I meant nightmares of technology.
1: Ah, yes.
0: Yeah. That's so this difference. has been queering the air on 3CR 855 AM on the radio dial, available via digital audio and online on 3cr.org.au/streaming. I've been Madison, and
1: Thea Riley.
0: Thea Riley's been with me, yeah. And we are now going to sign off with "Run, Baby, Run" by Bossy. Bossy, B-O-S-S-I. They're also somewhat of an influencer, but they also are a musician. They're a gear bird. There you go. I don't think you're supposed to recall women birds anymore. That just came out because it's a bit of a Scottish saying.
1: Oh, I see what you're saying. Bird. Yeah.
0: Yeah, but,
1: oh, okay.
0: Yeah. Anyway, a gay lady. And yes, and she has this song called Run, Baby, Run, which I have played previously and wish to play again. Thank you very much for your time, Thea.
1: Oh, thank you for having me. It's been lovely.
0: Oh, it's been lovely.
1: Yeah.
0: Didn't do my job. Supposed to run away crying.
1: Oh. Well, how much are you going to pay me? No, guys.

0: 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The colonial project is ongoing and continues to disenfranchise First Nation people. I recognize that sovereignty has never been ceded and like to pay my respect to elders past, present, and emerging. Always was, always will be Aboriginal land.
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0: Salam, salam, salam. We're finally live on air. Took us a while. What? Yeah. We lied before. We're sorry. Matab's upset because he played some really good song.
1: And hello, everyone. Hi.
0: And the people online missed out. But now you can listen to our event live on 3CR. And I would encourage anyone on site at the Rocket Society to come and say a word if they love the show, if they love 3CR. Come and express your love. And there's raffle. That's the way we're raising funds this afternoon. There's a lovely, beautiful person called Dunya who's going around. And you can ask her to sign you up for our raffle prizes. We've got so many gifts, not in particular order. We got Banquet for Two from Rumi, artwork, hand-embroidered frame print by Christabel called Held You, two tickets to Limoon Arts, upcoming event, Volume 3, two tickets to Curfew, and some beautiful artwork from Betty Shai Online Shop and T-shirt. And okay, and DJ Lesson by DJ Matav. Woo! Whoever wants to become a DJ, now's your chance. And a personal training session with my sister Maya. Shout out to everyone who's supporting us. And yeah, let's keep it going. Thanks for listening on 3CR. We're live from the Rocket Society.

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There are so many amazing prizes. You can't believe it. I'll be putting up some DJ courses. 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So you can't put a price on that. 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

Radio here on 3CR. We are coming to you live from the Lebanese Rocket Society. It's our radiothon event. 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What you can do from home, though, is text in. 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Tell us how you're finding the music. Our number 0488 809 855. Christabel is playing for us right now. Stay tuned. 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

thank you. If you're here at the Lebanese Rocket Society and you have sent some donations in for Radiothon for our lovely prizes, and if you're not here and you're listening in, shout out to you. 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We have a text from the beautiful crew at Moroski Peach and Neve Galea pop-up crew. They're listening in store. They texted, "We love you," and they're listening, so shout out to you guys. Thank you. If you're interested in texting us, let us know where you're listening from and why you love community radio. Our number is 0488 809 855, and if you're close by and want to come through for some music and some drinks, we're just at Lebanese Rocket Society. We'd love to see you.

don't know how much more I can take. It seems so crazy, I would say, that I'm lost and I can't find a way. Lately, I can't seem to find a place. I don't know how much more I can take. It seems so crazy, I would say, that I'm lost.

for playing. That was a fun set. We really enjoyed it. You're tuning to Salaam Radio on 3CR live from the Rocket Society. We've raised 1,050 so far. Only $50 left, which I'm sure we'll get. And I'm so proud of us. So proud of Community Radio. And now I'm gonna be playing for the next half an hour. Come say hi. And yeah, we love you. 4 tickets left on the raffle. If you haven't bought one, you should. The prices are amazing.

Okay, have we? We smashed it! Woo! Thanks so much. We love the crowd here. We love the Rocket Society and we love 3CR. And 10 minutes left of the show. I'll be DJing for a little bit more if you want to come down to the Rocket and join us. And we're going to be announcing the raffle after 6 at 6 p.m. So get ready. There's still some tickets left, by the way.

Oh, inshallah. We did so well. We did so well. Thanks to everyone who came here. And you know what time it is? Raffle time! I'm sure we're all excited to win. I hope we all win something. If not, we win the support of 3CR Community Radio. I'm sorry for my voice. I'm not good with microphones. But shall we do it? Wait. Let's get 2 minutes. Let's play the

0: Hi, my name is Annalie Koenig and welcome to Imitating a Nightingale, a program exploring experimental music from NAM and beyond. First, I want to respectfully acknowledge the traditional owners and custodians of the lands and waters on which we live and work, pay our respects to their elders past and present, and recognise that sovereignty's never been ceded. So on this special Radiothon edition of Imitating a Nightingale, I have in the studio with me the wonderful Christian Bishop, a.k.a. Bacchus Harsh. Hello.
1: I've been called worse. How's it going?
0: I'm good. How are you going?
1: Good, good. Excited to be here. Thanks awesome. For having me.
0: I'm excited too. So Christian's going to be playing a whole bunch of vinyl for us for this hour, and we're going to be asking all of you to please donate to 3CR. It's such a wonderful radio station, and any sort of help with donations would be so gratefully accepted. We need it just to keep on air for another 50 years. As you may know, 3CR turns 50, and there's going to be a big celebration of that at the Collingwood Town Hall on the 4th of July, so really soon. But let's get started with some music from Christian. What are you going to play for us?
1: Well, I've just recently unpacked my record collection, and there's a whole bunch of new music. Well, actually, old, very old music, early 2000s, and it was music that had sort of inspired me a lot, in that it was early breakcore music, cool, but it was very experimental breakcore. Yeah. So it's kind of breakcore artists not really doing breakcore, which I just found way more inspiring than the traditional distorted amen breaks. So yeah, I bought a whole bunch of stuff to play for everyone.
0: Wonderful. Okay. Well, can I get something started? What have we got first?
1: All right. First up, we've got, Bam Bam Babylon Bajush, and I'm probably not pronouncing that correctly. They were a five-piece band that I played with. They were mainly MCs, but they all wore cricket whites, and they played like jungle and dub, and really amazing MCs.
0: So where are they from?
1: They're from, I think they're from Cologne.
0: Okay.
1: And I played with them in like 2006, I think, in Switzerland, in Basel.

0: Awesome.
1: In a basement.
0: Yep.
1: Yeah.
0: Yep.
1: They were amazing. So I thought I'd start with them.
0: Great. Let's have a listen.
1: Okay.
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7: Okay, 3CR Radiothon.
8: Hey.
7: How's it going? 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
8: Can you hear me?
7: I do.
8: Awesome.
7: All right. Well, okay. I'm just back announcing that. Cool. The first up, we had Bam Bam Babylon Bajush, Seven Mountains. Secondly, we had Garoish and a track called Tubby. Then we had Karl Marx Stadt, Get Das Zusammen oder Getrennt. I totally butchered that.
8: No, that sounded
7: fine. My German is very bad. Anyway, speaking of bad German, I've got a little bit more bad German early break call for you.
8: Awesome. But before you play anything else, that was awesome. Awesome first set for the show.
7: Good start.
8: Yeah. In Garoish, I hadn't heard that name in such a long time. Amazing. 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I know that's a bit of a mouthful, but we would love your support in any way you can help the station to keep going. So
7: give it up.
8: What next?
7: All right. I've got a little bit more Karl Marx Stadt. Uh-huh. Here we go.

0: 5 billion.
1: Well, okay, I'll go home. If you don't like me, kiss my ass. That's right. Cause you jive. You jive. You jive.

0: Hi, you're on 3CR. This is Imitating a Nightingale. My name's Anna Lee, and I'm in the studio with special guest Christian Bishop, aka Bacchus Harsh, who's playing a whole bunch of old breakcore vinyl from early 2000s, mostly, would it be?
1: Yep, early 2000s.
0: So, what did you just play us?
1: So, okay, that was Karl Marx's start. 7 billion. The track was called 7 billion. I was trying to work out what number that was. There was too many O's. But as you told me, no, it's 7 billion.
0: There was something before it, wasn't there? Or am I just...
1: And then there was VIP, Patrick Catani.
0: Awesome.
1: And that was on the Junk label.
0: Yep.
1: And the track was Tarzan.
0: Right.
1: Which is a bit of a classic, as you'd played it at the Absorb Festival a couple of months ago, which was an amazing set.
0: Oh, that was fun.
1: Yeah.
0: It was a great festival, an amazing, amazing festival at Miscellanea. So I just want to do a bit of a shout out and massive thanks to some people who have donated. There is a big hello and big thank you to Nat Grant, who donated $26, Michaela Stubbs with $50, Leanne McLean and Dave Brown with $50, and Joe Malinaji with $10. Thank you so, so much, all of you. It's, massively appreciated. And, anyone's kind of feeling like they can spare some dosh to donate to 3CR, it would just be amazing. 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And there's also the Imitating a Nightingale Give Now page. 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You can find out all that information more easily than me sort of like telling you what the URL is through the 3CR website. So what have we got next, Christian?
1: Well, we got a bit of digital hardcore jungle punk, I'd probably maybe call it.
0: Yeah.
1: So let's check it out.
0: Sweet.

0: Awesome. Christian, yes, that's been amazing. We're coming to the end of the show, unfortunately. But can you please tell us what you've played for us today?
1: Okay. First up was, I announced earlier, it was the Bam Bam Babylon Bashush One Love. That was that jungle punk stuff, which was pretty awesome. Good vibe for a Sunday night. Next up we had Istari Lastafara, Reject the System, that was called. That was that kind of, they've all been a bit crazy. Mm. And then lastly there we had Handbag ABBA, Acid Explosion.
0: It was so good. So this is all early 2000s, all vinyl. It's been a great set. Thank you so much for coming on the show today.
1: No, thanks for having me.
0: It's been an absolute pleasure. So, yes, please, everyone, donate to 3CR during this radiothon. Any amount would be super, super appreciated. You can hit us up via phone, 9419 8377, or online. Just go to 3cr.org.au and there's a big donate sort of section. 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

Hello, I am Gordon McKenzie, and around Australia, you are listening to Let the Bands Play, Australia's top band parade, which is brought to you from the studios of 3CR in Melbourne, Australia, broadcast throughout the nation via the internet, distributed by the Community Radio Network, and also heard on digital radio in the Melbourne metropolitan area. Now, with somewhat of an Australian band theme for this program, we open with the Australian Army Band of the 3rd Military District playing Our Director.

And a lovely march to open the programme. We heard there Our Director, written by Bigelow and played by the Australian Army Band of the 3rd Military District, the musical director, Captain Don Jarrett. And yes, you heard it on Let the Bands Play, where I am Gorton McKenzie. If you've just joined us, in time now to hear from the band of the South Australia Police, and playing Down Under Overture, comprising Waltzing Matilda, I Still Call Australia Home, Yankee Doodle Dandy, You're a Grand Old Flag, and Dixie.

And yes, we heard there the Down Under Overture, which comprised Waltzing Matilda, written by Murray Cowan, I Still Call Australia Home, written by Peter Allen, Yankee Doodle Dandy by George Cohen, Your Grand Old Flag by George Cohen likewise, and Dixie, Traditional, and all arranged by Roger Downton, and played by the band of the South Australia Police, musical director Doug Drysdale. And now the Australian Army Band of the 3rd Military District returns to the platform with On the Square.

And there you go, for all of the crafty people, On the Square, written by Frank Panella and played by the Australian Army Band of the 3rd Military District, musical director Captain Don Jarrett. And now Pacific Brass, yes, well respected on this program, Pacific Brass will play Love Changes Everything.

Yes, indeed, Love Changes Everything, written by Andrew Lloyd Webber, arranged by Stephen Buller, was played by Pacific Brass, the musical director, Ronald Prussing, and a beautiful performance of that, nicely controlled, good balance, well played. South Brisbane Federal Band is next on the program and will play Clog Dance.

And a nice toe-tapping arrangement there of Clog Dance, written by John Marcangelo and played by the South Brisbane Federal Band. Pacific Brass now returns to play an encore after their last exciting performance. It's I Got Rhythm by George Gershwin.

Yes, an exciting performance there of I Got Rhythm, from the pen of George Gershwin, arranged by Alan Ferney and played by Pacific Brass. And yes, you are listening to Let the Bands Play, and I am Gorton McKenzie. We will now hear from the band of the Royal Australian Navy with Coach Horn Gallop.

Yes, nice and bright. And that was Coach Horn Gallop, written by G.P. Hans and played by the band of the Royal Australian Navy. Musical director, Lieutenant Commander George Hooker. And now, Pacific Brass has agreed to play one further item. He Ain't Heavy.

Very nicely played indeed. He Ain't Heavy, written by Russell and Scott, and played by Ronald Prussing on trombone with Pacific Brass. And the musical director indeed was and always is Ronald Prussing. Yes, we mentioned that name as musical director quite often, and there was an excellent opportunity to witness and appreciate his mastery on the trombone as a soloist. A very fine instrumentalist and a good director of music too. So let's now enjoy Mast Bands of the Royal Australian Navy with Army and Marine.

And we heard Army and Marine, written by Zyler, and played by the massed bands of the Royal Australian Navy, musical director Lieutenant Commander George Hooker. The Hawthorne Band will now join us with an item which we play for Andrew McMullen. And greetings to you, Andrew. It is BB and CF.

And there, for Andrew McMullen, one of our regular listeners to Let the Bands Play, the Hawthorne Band played BB and CF, written by James Ord Hume, the musical director Ken MacDonald. And now we come to the Sousa Spot, and we will hear once more from the Sousa Band, conducted by John Philip Sousa. This time it's Manhattan Beach March.

And there we heard the Sousa Spot in Let the Bands Play, and that was Manhattan Beach March, written by John Philip Sousa and played by the Sousa Band, conducted by John Philip Sousa himself. I am Gorton McKenzie, and you are listening to Let the Bands Play, Australia's top band parade, which is heard on this station at this time every week, and is brought to you from the studios of 3CR in Melbourne, Australia, and broadcast throughout the nation via the internet, distributed by the Community Radio Network, and also heard on digital radio in the Melbourne metropolitan area. And now we come to the sacred music spot, and we will hear from the Choir of Scots Church, Melbourne, conducted by Douglas Lawrence from the organ, and the choir will sing Christ is Made the Sure Foundation.

We heard Christ is Made the Sure Foundation, written by Henry Purcell and Christopher Robinson. Yes, not the Christopher Robinson I'm sure some of our listeners are thinking about. And it was sung by the choir of Scots Church in Melbourne, musical director Douglas Lawrence, who was also the organist. And now the Salvation Army Melbourne Veterans Band will play Veterans Praise.

And a very fine performance there of Veterans Praise. And Veterans Praise, written by Noel Jones and played by the Melbourne Veterans Band of the Salvation Army. So we like that so much, we might just encourage them to play an encore. And as they consult amongst themselves, they've decided it will be Riverdale Citadel, again written by Noel Jones.

And a lovely performance there of Riverdale Citadel, played by Melbourne Veterans Band of the Salvation Army and written by Noel Jones, who indeed conducted and was the musical director. Nicely done indeed. So yes, you have been listening to Let the Bands Play, but as time fast proceeds, we'll squeeze just one further item. So I thank you for your company for this past hour and remind you, you can hear Let the Bands Play on this station to which you were listening right at this time, starting almost 1 hour ago. So make a note of it. It's Let the Bands Play, and I am Gorton McKenzie. We will go out for this edition of Let the Bands Play with Pacific Brass playing Time to Say Goodbye, written by Sartori and 48, arranged by Philip Spark, the musical director, Ronald Prussing.

Well, hello everybody. Lovely to see you there again and looking so well, as I've said at previous weeks. It's Mark Dorman here and I'm here to enjoy the next 3 hours with you with lovely music, few reminiscences and most of all, the theme nostalgia. And apart from nostalgic music, I have some memories and some thoughts and some other comments to make as we go through the evening together. So, having had a lot of fun getting it ready, I must say how pleasant it is to sit still for a while after a busy week and just take it easy in this chair. Got no kids arguing with me, no one telling me what to do, no directions, just you and me. So there we go. You're listening to 3CR Radical Radio. Comes to you locally in Melbourne on 855 AM and across Australia. And you can hear it around the world at 3cr.org.au. Speaking of which, I had some people listening to me from various places that I should really say hello to. And Tom Nicholas in Adelaide is on the line, and he's a bit of fun. Bill Dunn, locally, and Peter Scollin over in Germany. I think it's breakfast time or a bit earlier. He's going swimming today. He's told me it's the middle of summer. So hello, Peter. Basil Varghese, who's gone listening in Brisbane, and Richard Shortall, Colin Hopgood over in New Zealand, and David Pollard, whom I think he's gone to bed. He goes to bed early anyway. Hello too, as usual, to Mark Apterman and Kevin Churchill from my friends, amongst my friends in the Model A Ford Club. A little bit more on that later. And to Nat Bond, a great fan. Good on you, Nat, and Loretto Perkins, who broadcasts on Tuesday mornings on 3MBS and does it so well. So let's start, as I always like to start, with an Australian tune. And this is Smacker Fitzgibbon.

Well, that long silence before we played Perry Como, whom you've been listening to, was my little reminder that I'm not as smart as I look or sound. I was talking to the wall. I forgot to turn the microphone on. My apologies. So that was Perry Como, known as, well, his mother called him Pierino. That was how he was born. He's been dead for 25 years now. And his career, over nearly 50 years, I think, was famous for his intimate and easy listening style, which you just heard, pioneered by people like Bing Crosby. He had a weekly musical variety TV show too. So now I'm going to take you on to Russ Carlson and his High Steppers. If I can just find the track. 15, I think it is. So we'll go there. And I hope you enjoy this.

So we've been listening to Russ Carlson and his High Steppers giving us Rain, Rain, Go Away. Now I'd like you to take you to Mel Torme. Remember Mel? He's been gone for some time. He was nicknamed the Velvet Fog. He was not only a musician and a singer, but he composed, he arranged, he was a good drummer, he played the ukulele, he was an actor, and he was an author. And now I'd like you to listen to Mel Torme give us The Four Winds and the Four Seas.

been listening to Mel Torme. And now let's listen to the Carlton Dance Orchestra. Frequently led, as they are tonight, on this one by Bert Furman. They were a prominent British dance band, mainly in the 20s, and their fame came from popularising hot jazz-influenced dance music, and they made various recordings. So we'll listen to them play one of my favourite melodies, Keep Your Sunny Side Up.

And that was the Carlton Dance Orchestra, Keep Your Sunny Side Up. Don't forget this lovely music and all the volunteer-supported announcement and program management that goes on here as volunteers. 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Any donation is welcome. It'll keep us on the air. Now, let's go and listen to Sydney and his orchestra. It's actually Sydney Torch. They're a popular British light music orchestra, led by Sydney Torch, of course. And he was known for recordings on BBC and playing on BBC Radio. And we're going to listen to him and his orchestra with Roses Are Blooming in Loveland.

Sydney Torch and his orchestra, Roses Are Blooming in Loveland. Wasn't that nice? I'd just like to slip in some Australian music again. A wonderful singer, very popular in the 20s, Peter Dawson, bass baritone. I love this man's voice, and I'm going to play you one of his best-known songs. Hello? Didn't work? No, it's not working.

mug to drink at the Billy Bong. Up jumped the swagman and swabbed him with glee. And he sang as he stowed that jumbug in his tucker bag.

Peter Dawson, very, very popular in his day and always very smooth and great to listen to. Benny Goodman tried to get his nose in at the start of that last piece, and luckily we asked Benny to put down the instrument and give Peter a go, because we'd like to give another baritone a go now, Gordon McRae. He is an American actor. He also sang and was a TV and radio host. Got into two or three Rodgers and Hammerstein musicals. He was in Oklahoma and Carousel. And he had a father who was a toolmaker and also a radio singer. And his mother, Helen, was a concert pianist. So he was active in the drama club when he was at high school and graduated, and served as a navigator in the Army Air Forces during World War II. He won a contest, apparently, which enabled him to sing at the 1939 New York World's Fair, where he got on with the Harry James and Les Brown orchestras. 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

Well, poor old Sydney, he'd played it once and I played it again the second time, having me poor old eyes not looking clearly enough at the machine I'm operating tonight. So let's now, having heard Sydney once, let's now get to Gordon McRae, as I promised, and hear him with 24 Hours of Sunshine.

0: Oh, listen, honey. 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That's 1,440 minutes, honey. 85,000... No, wait a minute. 86,400 seconds. Oh, you can't waste that kind of time, honey. Oh, that's it. Come on over here.
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0: it's homey underneath the bright blue sky, where the dog sits on the tackle box 5 miles from Gundagai. 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
1: That was Jim Davidson's Dandies, where the dog sits on the tucker box near Gundagai. I hope you've been there. We've had a look at it. Now let's look at another one. Joe Loss, well known to us all, and his orchestra is giving us That's an Irish Lullaby.

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Another Australian one we've just slipped in here. Tex Morton giving us Old Rover.

0: But if there's a doggies heaven, good old Rover, you'll be there. Farewell, Rover. Your roving days are over. You're the best friend that a drover ever had. You'll be in my thoughts forever. As I ride the Never Never, I'm all alone with memories that leave me sad.
1: That was Tex Morton with Old Rover. Wasn't that nice? Well, it's coming up to 10 to 9 here in Melbourne on a cold night. The weather's looking pretty grim for the next few days, I think. Fair bit of rain. I wonder if you remember the wonderful weather forecast I've never forgotten. The two Ronnies one night who came on, "Good evening, here is the weather. Tomorrow it will be fine in Lyme. It'll be cool in Goole. It'll be sunny in Tunny. And people who live near Lissingdown are advised to carry umbrellas." Let's listen now to Al Goodman, who's going to give us Only a Rose. Now, Al's an interesting fellow. He was born in the Ukraine. He was a conductor, a songwriter, a stage composer, a musical director. He arranged music, and he was also a pianist. They went to Odessa fairly quickly, where his father, Tobias, was a cantor, apparently, in a synagogue in Odessa. And young Goodman sang in a choir when he was five, and by the time he was six, he'd become fluent reading music. And when he was about seven, think about it, that's not very old, the family nicked off from Russia to get out of a pogrom. They were disguised as farmers and made their way across to Romania, where they lost their money, unfortunately, but they escaped and got to the United States, settled in Baltimore. So he got on there, went to the City College and a conservatory, the Peabody one, and he earned his money playing piano for films at the Pickwick Theatre there in Baltimore. We went to a show the other night. Now I've forgotten the name of the place, down on South Bank here in Melbourne, where there was a full orchestra accompanying a beautiful, evocative Chinese film, which brought back thoughts of the old days where the pianist played for silent movies. Anyway, we've got Al Goodman and his orchestra here giving us Only a Rose.

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0: Well, we're getting near 9 o'clock for our collector's corner, but time for just one more quick one. Morris Winnick and his orchestra playing a selection in 1933 from Gold Diggers of 1933. He was an English musician and a dance band leader back in the dance band era in England, which we play a lot of. He was born in Manchester and studied a violin and proved to be a child prodigy. Worked in a cinema orchestra, played the accompaniment, once again, another one of these, for silent films. Still in his teens, he became a leader of a dance band on a liner, transatlantic liner. He formed his own little band and then went back to Nottingham, and things kicked on from then. So let's listen now to Morris Winnick and his orchestra.

0: This week we've got 3KZ's 25th anniversary show from 1951. You'll enjoy it. We'll play about half of it tonight.
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3: You, the people of Melbourne, have helped us write it. And we are confident, therefore, that you will be interested as we recount the KZ story. The KZ story. Story. Your dictionary says,
4: story, noun. A history or narrative of incidents.
3: But where should a story begin? Where should it end? Where should it have a climax? Can there be a fleeting instant in its passage of time to which all can point and say, this is the climax? Perhaps it's natural at 3KZ that our minds should turn to a very recent moment. The Austin Hospital, Sunday, October 14th, 8 weeks ago. The Prime Minister, Mr. R.G. Menzies, is speaking.
5: And so in this lovely spot, which is, after all, one of the lovely spots of Victoria, children will be in this hospital and will look out over a lovely green landscape to the blue hills. And will, I hope, from time to time be reminded that the place that they're in is not a place that was produced by some dull rule or by some mechanical law, but by the warm generosity of men and women who listened in over the air, who heard friendly voices, and who became reminded of their duty to their fellow men.
3: Anyone is likely to glow a little when one hears a Prime Minister say, "You've built a hospital." There's something very heartwarming about building a hospital, but we'd like to feel that we've built listener goodwill in Victoria, too. It's nice to know one is a welcome guest in any home in Melbourne, and to know you've been there before. Often. One can make a lot of friends in 21 years, particularly if one continuously endeavours to live up to that call sign.
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3: On December the 8th, 1930, 21 years ago today, in the very middle of the greatest depression the world

world has ever known, 3KZ took the air with its message of brighter broadcasting and bright music, with the confident belief that beyond the dark financial clouds, better times were waiting.

0: Jeanette MacDonald was one of the big stars in December 1930. Here's another star of that era, though we felt he'd passed his prime in 1930.
1: You sang when I was on your knees. Coming in, baby, kisses. I'll deliver.

That Al Jolson recording was made in 1929 with Guy Lombardo's orchestra. You hear Lombardo every Wednesday at 8, even now. But Jolson lived to have the world at his feet again. This disc is nearly 20 years newer, and the voice has changed somewhat. Voices do.

No, ladies and gentlemen, no, no. It's the late Russ Colombo. Bing Crosby hadn't been heard of. He was still one of the vocal trio with Paul Whiteman's band. Here's Bing in 1930, and his name wasn't even on the label. Listen very carefully.

0: Another thing, way back in December 1930, we weren't used to getting our news from the radio. We got it from printed headlines. This is the Melbourne scene into which 3KZ was born.
1: Collingwood had defeated Geelong for the premiership a few months before.
2: Farlap, the great, had annexed the Melbourne Cup a month before.
0: But other things were happening, too.
3: Further heavy rain and floods in Melbourne. Unemployed at Jolimont forced to leave their tents.
4: Australia's total unemployed touches 85,000. Mr. Sidney Meyer will see 10,000 workers at the exhibition for a monster Christmas dinner.
3: The Chief Commissioner of Police, General Blamey, reports no appeal has been lodged by Richard Buckley, sentenced last Friday week.
4: Air Commodore Kingsford Smith arrives at Essendon today for his marriage to Miss Mary Powell next Wednesday.
1: The question of Australia's refusal to allow the huge number of 160 foreign migrants into the country, Italians, will be taken up personally with Signor Mussolini by the Prime Minister, Mr. Scullin, on his return trip to Australia.
3: City Council refuses to allow Melbourne's 100 midget golf halls to open Sundays.
4: Eggs now 1 4 pence a dozen. Cigarettes, formerly 12 for sixpence, now 11 for sixpence.
1: See the new Buick 8 at Preston Motors, £415.
3: Visit Rickard's Tivoli to see Athol Tyr and Roy Rean. Matinees, 1 shilling and 2 shillings.
4: Theatre roundup. Athenaeum, Ronald Coleman and Kay Francis in Raffles, 100% talkie. Melba, Charlie Chaplin in The Immigrant.
1: The State, Buddy Rogers in Heads Up. 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
3: Regent, Dennis King and Jeanette MacDonald in The Vagabond King.

0: And so 21 years ago, 3KZ commenced operations with three directors, Mr. Sid Morgan, Mr. W.V. Morgan, and Mr. M.G. Sloman, and a small staff by today's standards. None of that staff remains, but the same three directors are still at the helm.
1: You'll get on.
0: Oh, excuse the interruption. That's a more recent voice. One of the early voices, that of Fred Tupper, was heard in April 1931, 5 months later.
2: Thank you, 3KZ. I was not there long, but it was nice being there. Happy birthday.
0: The next month, a publicity idea was tried. It was a success from that point of view, but it became also the first of a series of many firsts.
3: In June 1931, an old copy of the Listener Inn reports that 3KZ transmitted continuously, day and night, for 197 hours, easily passing the previous American record and achieving something no Australian station had attempted.
0: The following month, July 1931, Melbourne first heard the voice of one Norman Banks from 3KZ. Before the end of the year, the team of Norm and Joan was well known to Melbourne Crystal Set listeners, and also to that increasing number of up-to-date folk who had installed the new invention, loudspeakers. Being not much older than a college boy himself, Norman wended his way to the Yarra one head of the river day to describe the boat race.

0: Yes, Rudy Valley, early 30s. From that outside broadcast, it wasn't long before Norman's voice was heard on Saturday afternoons at various football grounds.
1: Oh, I do like to see a game of football when Saturday afternoon comes round. Hip hooray when they make a way.
0: By 1934, Norman was risking the bank's life and limb 150 feet above terra firma at 3KZ's specially erected steel tower near the South Melbourne ground. Norman later was joined by Terry Deer in these broadcasts, then by ex-footballer Jack Green. During Norman's illness this season, a full 18 years later, and for the same sponsor, Wardrop My Taylor, Jack Green was partnered by John Best and this next voice, Philip Gibbs.
2: Jack Green tells me his greatest broadcasting thrill was the grand final of 1949. And 5 minutes before the final siren, Norman Banks had to depart to find his way to the victor's dressing room. And so to Jack Green fell this highlight.
3: Fourth position. Dick Reynolds comes in and with a short kick finds Coleman, and Coleman is marked. And the crowd are absolutely going wild here, standing on tiptoe as Coleman goes back about 15 yards out to take this kick for the, and there's his 100. Well, you can hear the crowd clapping right round the ground it goes. A salvo of hand claps for a magnificent footballer who in his first year of league football has broken all records by kicking 100 goals. People in the outer and in the inner also throwing their hats in the air with enthusiasm for that magnificent display. And Ollie Greave, not to be denied, comes out and shows what a grand sportsman he is by shaking hands with John Coleman.
2: John Coleman, of course, was hardly out of his pram when 3KZ commenced a Saturday afternoon broadcast of Melbourne's favourite sport back on June the 6th, 1931.
0: Something else demonstrates that intense football interest in this city. In February 1932, a certain Eddie Barmer joined our staff as breakfast and Sunday night announcer. He relieved Lloyd Lamble. One of Eddie's Sunday night favorites was the new hit by the number one band, Ray Noble, with number one crooner Al Boley. The same Al Boley who was still singing, keeping up London's morale during the Blitz 10 years later, when a German bomb wrote, "Finish."

0: Eddie had time on his hands, too, because being a breakfast announcer, he had nothing to do after 9 a.m.
1: What do you mean, breakfast announcers have nothing to do after 9 a.m.?
0: Quiet, Swain. So Eddie was given the job of organizing a popular footballers' competition, with listeners sending in signed votes for their favorites. It was won by a young Fitzroy player named Hayden Bunton, who had won his first Brownlow medal the year before.
2: The total signed votes lodged remains a radio record today, over 75,000. So 3KZ had already begun to feel we were accepted into thousands of Melbourne homes. When we put Bunton's trophy and those thousands of votes in a Swanson Street window, the show stopped the traffic.
3: Incidentally, we used the window of an unfinished shop on the ground floor of the Manchester Unity building, then a massive scaffolding only four stories high. We're still grateful for the use of that window to the then Grand Secretary of Manchester Unity, Mr. Walter Best. 19 years later, you can hear his son, John, at 3KZ any afternoon at 3 o'clock.

0: serenade.
1: Penny Serenade for the Austin Hospital is here again, and our first contribution comes
2: from... Our continuity manager at that time, 1932, was Alan Stranks. He has been with the J. Arthur Rank Organization in recent years as a teenage daughter who appears in English films and has a dozen song hits to his credit. This is one.

The first big Melbourne radio competition in 1932 paved the way for many other radio firsts. On Sunday, May the 24th, 1933, we commenced the first commercial radio play series ever relayed to Melbourne, introduced by the voice of Charles Cousins. Remember? Remember?

0: The Star Shell has first, bringing to the microphone George Edwards and his radio players.
1: George Edwards has since become a household word in Australia.
2: At the same time as George Edwards was making his start, a quiet little serial crept onto our 7:15 air each night, Cecil and Sally. But on August the 21st, 1933, it made way for the first big adventure serial to reach Victoria.
3: Presently, Tarzan's left hand whips to the knife at his side. The long, keen blade flashes in the sunlight. Again and again, the deadly steel plunges deep into Toto's unprotected left side. With a last gasping roar, the great beast lurches forward, stumbles, falls to the ground. Tarzan leaps upright, places a foot on the huge, tawny neck.
1: That cry of the triumphant Tarzan became a familiar sound in all our suburban streets before long. Tarzan ran for more than a year. The air adventures of Jimmy Allen, which followed, did likewise. But these serials, if heard today, would pale beside 1951's advanced productions, such as

Excelsior on Demetrius. Demetrius, of course, entertains you each weeknight at 7:15. By 1933, the gramophone records of this next young singer and whistler then were becoming better known.

0: His son Gary was born about the same time. Maybe that's why Bing Crosby was waltzing in a dream. Years later, Bing sent a message to Norman Banks for 3KZ's Christmas Day appeal.
1: Well, everybody will be up early, of course. The youngsters are naturally up at the crack of dawn. See what awaits them around the base of the tree. Then we have friends drop in during the day for a little eggnog, liberally laced with the Spiritus Frumenti. And then in the afternoon, I generally take the kids out on a tour of the neighbors, friends, relatives, for some Christmas carols. They sing 3 or 4 songs and pick up...
0: Just a flash of one further hit of 1933 before we pass to another year.
2: Not for all the rice in China, not for all the grapes in France, would I exchange the pleasure that I get with every measure when we dance.
0: Recognize that 33 crooner? It's Clifton Webb, now Mr. Belvedere in films.

0: Goodbye, 1933. Hello, 1934. And we come to a date Eddie Barmer says is important, the 26th of May.
1: All gramophone record programs on all stations prior to this had contained a little of everything. An orchestra, a soprano, a waltz, a baritone, a Jesse Crawford organ solo. But on that date...

That was our very first record in our first program of world-famous tenors tonight. Yes, we are to give you a full half hour of tenor voices only, and we trust you enjoy the experiment. Next is a newcomer, Richard Tauber, who sings an item from a show Australia hasn't seen yet, White Horse Inn.

0: It seems the experiment proved a success, and program 911 of World Famous Tenors will be there at 8 p.m. tomorrow night, December the 9th, 1951, 17 and a half years after its genesis.
1: We turn another page and meet an important year for radio, 1935. Three new trends made their appearance this year: talent parades, quizzes, and wide-range recordings.
0: On October the 6th, 3KZ broadcast the first vertical cut Hill and Dale records ever heard in Melbourne. And before long, this particular one became the biggest hit our city has known.

0: even advertised the next playing dates of Bull Robinson's Blue Bird of Happiness. Years later, of course, we learned he was Jan Viss.
1: On August the 4th of that same year, 1935, 3KZ Studios saw the very first presentation of the Professional and Amateur Parade. It had a wider scope than previous similar shows, and the P&A has lasted more years than those others lasted weeks.
2: What a wealth of talent it has presented and encouraged. In those first weeks, a teenaged lass you know as Peggy Brooks made a shy debut at its microphone.

0: Since then, Peggy's been a BBC success, back to Australia, and more recently a Canadian and USA network star. In that first year of the parade, this voice was broadcast to listeners for the first time also.
1: Now chase away.

0: Smokey Dawson is now on a 2 years tour of principal American cities. It's impossible to touch on the happenings of other parade personalities and highlights, except perhaps this one.
1: Ooh, look, Sandman's got you. Can't hardly keep your little eyes open. Bless your little heart.

0: Good night, my baby. God bless you.
1: And Annette Kluger, aged 14, won the 1948 Grand Final. Today she is in England and has already made several solo Decca records for the international trade.
2: Exactly 1 year after its commencement, the first Grand Final of the parade assembled an aggregation of talent which Melbourne was surprised and delighted to find it possessed. Tonight, you yourself may be surprised when we remind you that those first finalists included two people you know very well.
3: The pianist member of a song and piano duo was a Miss Margot Sheridan. Margot has been heard in 1,000 KZ broadcasts since, and as many artists thank her for her splendid accompaniments, assistance, and encouragement. Of her talents, she can truly say to radio artists, "Everything I have is yours."

0: That same grand final of the first parade included also a dramatic sketch by a male and female duo, the male being Norman Swain. 2 weeks later, the management gave this gentleman an audition as an announcer. Well, it was one of the greatest comedy highlights never broadcast. The audition committee thought they would test young Mr. Swain's musical knowledge.
1: Conducted by Leopold Stokowski. Then a tenor, Richard Tauber, will sing Chigalita, Manina. And then the boy genius, Yehudi Menhuin, will play the gypsy favorite, Ziganru. Oh, blast it.
2: And he got the job. All committees make mistakes. And Norman Swain has left Zigeunerweisen out of any program he's announced since that night in 1937.
3: I think we'll leave 3KZ for the moment there. All very interesting and entertaining. And what I'd like to play for you now is just to return to something rather different. Some Hawaiian music. Sol Hoopy is our musician. He has a little quartet. He's going to play Aloha Beloved. He was the 21st child born in his family in 1902. And his family taught him to sing and play instruments by the time he could even walk. By the time he was three, he could play the ukulele. When he was a teenager, he'd chosen the steel guitar as his instrument of choice. So have a listen and enjoy Sol Hoopy and the Hawaiian Quartet with Aloha Beloved.

0: 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Getting a little bit of audio jumping about then, not quite sure what's going on there, but anyway, let's move on, shall we?
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I'd like to play you a little bit of Edith Piaf now, one of my favourites, not just because she's French, but because she's also widely regarded as France's greatest popular singer. I must have a little boast. I proposed to my wife on the Eiffel Tower, so it's got a special place in our lives, France, Paris, and in particular the Eiffel Tower. It was a long time ago and a lot of fun. They called her Edith, an English name, because it was just 2 months after the execution of that British nurse, Edith Cavell. She was helping French soldiers escape from German captivity during World War I and was executed. Her stage surname, Piaf, actual name was, I've forgotten what her first what she was born. She was always known as Ian Piaf, means a little bird. It's French slang. It has some pejorative connotations I won't go into, but she began career touring as a young kid at age 14 and was discovered singing in the streets for money in 1935 by a nightclub owner. And things moved on to them after that. And I'm going to play you two of her best-known songs. I think the first you'd call her signature tune, La Vie en Rose, Life in Pink is the translation. And then after that, we'll listen to Hymn à l'amour, or Hymn to Love. So first up, let's listen to Edith singing La Vie en Rose.

the lovely Edith Piaf. So we'll just wait there, and I'll take you now on to Jimmy Greer and his orchestra. He's going to, he's a jazz clarinetist. I've got a lot of admiration for clarinet players because they're very difficult. And we did have a bit of Benny Goodman, I think, last time we were together. And here's another one. He's a jazz clarinetist, an American. He also composed and led a band. And he was a very popular band leader. His time was the mid-30s. He made various recordings, and he's going to give us now Black Moonlight.

0: 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I've drifted in.
1: I suspect this CD player is playing up a little bit. It seems a bit jerky at my end. I might just take this out and stick it in the other player, I think, and see how we go. Let's just see. Here we go. I'll just stop it, take it out, and see whether we can solve the problem that way. Just bear with me for one moment while we get this all up and running. There we go. Wait a minute. Right. Nearly there. And try that. That's not much better, is it? I think we might have a dud CD or a scratch on the CD. So let me take you back to some good Australian songs now instead. I'll turn him off and I'll take you back to Peter Dawson once again, because we gave him a bit of a steer the wrong way earlier. He's now going to sing Song of Australia.

Peter Dawson's Song of Australia. Well, just speaking of nostalgia, I would like to mention once again the Model A Ford. I'm lucky to be the owner of one of those, a 1930 model. Henry Ford's Lady. They're a beautiful car and they attract eyes and affectionate responses everywhere you happen to toddle along. But it comes from another year. When you first buy an old car or get into one and want to drive it, you don't just get in and zoom off as we do now. Everything's automatic. You've really got to work it. In fact, starting a Model A and moving off is a little adventure. It's not a case of just turning a key. You've got to play with choke lever, spark controls, and got to know every quirk of the machine to know just when it goes kick fire. But the Model A is a beautiful car and a very reliable, simple engine. I think Henry Ford had his finger on every single nut and bolt in that car that was designed, and it's still there 100 years later. For a lot of families, the Model A wasn't just transport. You can see looking at photos and stories about them, it was the family holiday, the shopping trolley, the farm ute, the Sunday church car, all rolled into one. And when it came to Australia in about 1929, I think, they first introduced it in 27, it represented modernity and hope. And for many Australians, it was the first really reliable car they'd ever owned. It never hurried anywhere, and it still doesn't. 40 miles an hour, the world seemed slower and friendly and close enough to wave to everyone you passed. Of course, when we run, give the horn a toot. Oh, everyone loves that. They just love that, and dogs bark. And every dent, scratch and grease stain on a surviving Model A tells a story of picnics, courtships, family outings, journeys over roads that today are often not there. I think the car belongs to an era when motoring was a bit of an occasion, where men wore hats behind the wheel and children sat wide-eyed in the back seat or the dicky seat, as we have in my car, my Roadster, and every trip felt important. So whenever a Model A appears at a local show and people smile, it reminds me of a simpler time when ingenuity and practicality and a little bit of mechanical know-how could take you anywhere. I'll just read you a nostalgic line about the Model A, where they say it wasn't just a car, it was the machine that carried a generation from the horse and buggy age into the modern world, one rattling mile at a time. We've got a great Model A Ford Club operates here in Victoria. We've got 182 members, terrific meetings, always interesting, technical, everyone's there to help each other. And you don't need to own a Model A, of course, to come along and enjoy it. We meet in Hawthorne every couple of months. You can see all about the club and its activities and where we've been lately at the website, just modelafordclub.org. There's no AU. modelafordclub.org will get you there. So do have a look, and you're most welcome to come along to a meeting. Now I'm going to take you back to where we were before with a tune by Jack Buchanan, who starred in the stage show That's a Good Girl with Elsie Randolph in 1928. But he recorded this in 1933 in London at the Hippodrome, and it's music with written by, well, actually the lyrics are written by Ira Gershwin, who wrote some of the lyrics, and this additional song was written especially for the 1933 film version of that show. We're going to listen to Now That I've Found You.

0: Well, that, of course, was Hello Baby, not Now That I've Found You, the old CD player, which I've been fooling with while you weren't watching me or listening to me, trying to fix it up. It's shot back to track one. So let's whip it back to track eight, where we've got this tune that I did announce earlier, Now That I've Found You, Philip Brum. Here we go.
1: Oh, I say, Ray, wait a minute. Look, I've got a new number here written by Philip Brum. Looks rather good to me. Would you try it for me?
2: Yes.
1: Thanks so much.

0: rather like that, don't you?
1: Charming.
0: Made a world for two, just me and you. Oh, hello, that's wrong. Wait a minute. Can't keep saying just me and you to myself, can I? This is a duet. If only we had... Hello, there's Elsie Randolph. Elsie, I say, just a minute.
2: Hello, Jack.
0: Look, here's a new duet by Philip Brann. Mm-hmm. Brann, I think it's rather good. Will you try it with me?
2: I'd love to.
0: Fine. Now, look, you see the words just me and you?
2: Yes.
0: Well, that's your cue to come in, see? I'm getting to it now. For two. Here we are. Just me and you. Now, go ahead.

0: I like that. What do you mean, no one else but you? You wouldn't fool me, would you?
1: I would if I could.
0: No. Oh, well, it seems all right, Ray. Let's try the whole thing, shall we?
2: Off we go.

Jack Buchanan and Elsie Randolph, Now That I've Found You. And now we'll listen to a Jerome Kern tune, She Didn't Say Yes. And this is performed by Roy Fox and his band with a vocal trio, and it's from the tune, the film The Cat and the Fiddle, and it was recorded in 1932 at the Chelsea Town Hall.

say yes, she didn't say no. She didn't say stay, she didn't say go. She only knew that he had spied her there. And then she knew he sat beside her there. At first there was heard of one little word. They call it she took.

She didn't say yes, she didn't say no. She wanted to stay, but knew she should go. She wasn't so sure that he'd be good. She wasn't even sure that she'd be good. She wanted to rest, oh, cuddle and rest, a palpable part of somebody's heart. She loved to be

She Didn't Say Yes, the Jerome Cohn song. And now, since we went back... She Didn't Say Yes, the Jerome Cohn song. And now, since we

I've just had a call from my wife who has told me that I've been off the air, I think. I forgot to turn the mic on. Dear me. There we go. We're back on now. Well, I'm sorry to have to leave you with such a long pause. I'll try to remember that next time. What I was talking about was nostalgia, apart from music that we hear frequently and listen to.

to old music. There's many, many other things that are nostalgic in the way things happen and what we did. And one that came to mind was the remote control, which every kid knows about these days. They've all got them and all take them for granted. But in early days, if you had a TV, Dad was the remote. He'd give one kid the shove and say, get over and change the TV, will you? And they'd go over and click the thing around from channel to channel. Another thing was photos. When someone took your photo, you had to wait a week to see whether you'd blinked. And half the excitement of a holiday was finding out what actually went on the film. And the milkman probably knew more family secrets than the government. He visited every house before the sun came up, and he probably knew who was away, who had visitors, whose son had just bought a motorbike. Every family had a room up the front called the good room. Had the best furniture, and it was only used about twice a year, maybe Christmas Day and when the clergy came round to visit. Another thing is that in those days, mums, before fast food, could feed 6 people from leftovers and still have enough for unexpected guests. It was a culinary skill that I think modern science has never really explained. And when the phone rang, everybody ran. There was only one phone, usually in the hall, and getting there first was considered a competitive sport. We drank water from the hose in the garden. First mouthful was usually warm enough for a cup of tea, but no one seemed concerned. And then bikes. What about new bikes? I remember I got one when I was 13. Every boy's Ferrari, a shiny bike with a bell, mud guards and a working headlight, was enough to make you the most envied kid in the street. Sunday afternoons were pretty quiet too. They went at half speed. Dad read the paper, Mum listened to the wireless, and kids were told to go outside and find something to do for several hours. Everyone knew the neighbour's business, and conversations were loud, fences were low, and nobody owned air conditioning. And the ice cream man's bell could be heard 3 suburbs away. Kids developed hearing abilities that would have astonished military radar operators. And you went in the car and you sat in the back seat, got sticky, and there were frequently, are we there yet? No, 5 minutes later. Are we there yet now? No. And you didn't need a gym membership because you cut your lawns with your push mowers, you push clothes around in ringers, and garage doors weighed about the same as a small train. I'll tell you what, when a fridge came, I remember that, the family felt really futuristic, almost like landing on the moon. And every mum had a remedy. If you had a cold, a cough, a scratch, a sprain, or a mysterious ache, there was usually some mixture involving, what do you have, eucalyptus, castor oil, Vicks vapor rub, bit of mustard, who knows. Teenagers polished their cars more than they drove them. Whole Saturday afternoons disappeared while chrome bumpers received the kind of attention you'd usually reserve for the royal jewels. The other thing is that kids played until dark. Parents seldom knew exactly where they were, but somehow everyone appeared home when the street lights came on. Funny, isn't it? And a household toolbox contained 3 things: a hammer, a shifter, and a collection of mysterious screws that belonged to absolutely nothing anybody owned. Perhaps the most common recollection of all was us thinking that the future would be full of flying cars and robot servants. Instead, we got computers that ask us to remember past

Well, I don't know where that came from. It's the automatic frequency came on and played something we didn't expect it to. Anyway, back to music now, and I'll find you another track. And this one is number 10, All of Me. This is Russ Colombo with the orchestra.

Russ Colombo, All of Me. Now a Johnny Green song sung by Jack Buchanan and Elsie Randolph with Ray Noble and his orchestra, recorded in London in 1933. And this is Who Do You Think You Are?

0: Listen, why did you turn from me?
1: Well, you left me without a clue.
0: Did I? Well, anyway, what can the reason be?
1: Now, what did I do to you?
0: I don't know. But anyway, with days of yearning I'm through.
1: All my tears are shed.
0: Isn't that so?
1: I know I ought to be blue.
0: Well, I'm seeing red. Loved you.
1: Yes, you thought I did.
0: Lost you.
1: Well, what are you doing here?
0: Down you.
1: Wasn't very difficult. Held me.
0: You said it.
1: Kissed me.
0: And did you like it?
1: Loved me only yesterday.
0: You're wrong. That was two other fellows.

Jack Buchanan and Elsie Randolph with Who Do You Think You Are? Our next tune is German. Once again, we've had them before. Well, let's have them again. The Comedy Harmonists, recorded in Berlin in 1932. It's from the film which was remade in English, known as Tell Me Tonight. It was very highly acclaimed in about 1932. A musical comedy. It was set in Switzerland but filmed in Germany, and was renamed Be Mine Tonight in America. And this song, which we're about to hear, Tell Me Tonight, was written by Misha Spolyansky, who also wrote songs for the Paul Robeson films Sanders of the River and King Solomon's Mines. So let us listen to let me see, how do we pronounce this? Heute Nacht oder nie. Heute Nacht oder nie. Tell me tonight.

comedy harmonist singing in German, Heute Nacht oder nie, Tell Me Tonight. Now a little opera, or rather an operetta. I'd like to play you a little from The Pirates of Penzance, or The Slave of Duty, Gilbert and Sullivan, of course, in two acts. It had its premiere, curiously, in New York first in 1879, where it was well received, and then in London in the year after. You'd know the story. Young Frederick, he completed his 21st year and is released from his apprenticeship to a band of tender-hearted pirates. He'd been on the pirate ship all that time. He meets the daughters of the incompetent Major General Stanley, including Mabel, and the two young people fall instantly in love. That's usually the way they go, those operas. But Frederick learns, but since he was born on the 29th of February, technically he's has a birthday only once every 4 years. And his indenture says that he's got to remain apprentice to the pirates until his 21st birthday, meaning he's got to serve another 63 years. And he's bound by his sense of duty to honour his bond. Anyway, he gets out of it in the end, and we're going to hear the much parodied Major General song as the Major General comes in, and as I said, he's incompetent, but it's a great song.

0: mineral. I know the kings of England, and I quote the fight's historical, from Marathon to Waterloo in order categorical. I'm very well acquainted too with matters mathematical. I understand equations both as simple and quadratical. About binomial theorem, I'm teeming with a lot of news. Lot of news? I've got it. With many cheerful facts about the square of the hypotenuse.
1: With many cheerful facts about the square of the hypotenuse. With many cheerful facts about the square of the hypotenuse. With many cheerful facts about the square of the hypotenuse.
0: I'm very good at integral and differential calculus. I know the scientific names of beings and animalculus. In short, it matters vegetable, animal, and mineral. I am the very model of a modern major general.
1: In short, it matters vegetable, animal, and mineral. It is the very model of a modern major general.
0: I know our mythic history, King Arthur's answer paradox. I answer hard acrostics, I have a pretty taste for paradox. I quoted elegiacs, all the crimes of Heliogabalus, and conic cycles, all peculiarities, parabolas. I can tell undoubted Raphael's from Gerard Dawson's Ophanies. I know the croaking chorus from the frogs of Aristophanes. Then I can hum a fugue of which I've heard the music's dinner for. Ooh, dinner for. Got it. And whistle all the airs from that infernal nonsense dinner for.
1: And whistle all the airs from that infernal nonsense dinner for. And whistle all the airs from that infernal nonsense dinner for. And whistle all the airs from that infernal nonsense dinner for.
0: Then I can write a washing bill in Babylonic uniform and tell you every detail of Caractacus's uniform. In short, it matters vegetable, animal, and mineral. I am the very model of a modern major general.
1: It's only matters vegetable.

by Mamelon and Revelin, when I can tell at sight a Mauser rifle from a javelin. When such affairs as sorties and surprises I'm more wary at, and when I know precisely what is meant by commissariat. When I have learned what progress has been made in modern gunnery, when I know more of tactics than a novice in a nunnery, in short, when I've a smattering of elemental strategy. Oh, I say strategy. Ooh, that's a hard one, isn't it? I've got it. You

0: I've often heard it said and sung that life is sweetest when you're young.
1: Well, dear me, and we forgot to turn the microphone on again. I do apologise. I'm now going to go after that modern Major General, our incompetent friend, and begin with three tunes from the Saucy Songs.
2: In fact, when I know what's meant by mammal on the reveling, when I can tell the sight of my rifle from a javelin.
1: Now we can turn him off, and I will go over there. And life begins at 40. Sophie Tucker, the last of the Red Hot Mamas, will be first. And then we'll play It Isn't Love by Ronald Frankau singing with Monty Crick at the piano. And finally, the great lady herself, Mae West, They Call Me Sister Honky Tonk. So let's listen first to Sophie Tucker, Life Begins at 40.
0: And kids 16 to 21 think they're having all the fun. I disagree, I say it isn't so. And I'm one gal who ought to know. I started young and I'm still going strong. But I've learned as I've gone along that life begins at 40. That's when love and living start to become a gentle art. A woman who's been careful finds that's when she's in her prime. And a good man when he's 40 knows just how to take his time. Conservative or sporty, it's not until you're 40 that you learn the how and why and the what and when. In the 20s and the 30s, you want your love in large amounts. But after you reach 40, it's the quality that counts. Yes, life begins at 40. And I've just begun to live all over again. You see, the sweetest things in life grow sweeter as the years roll on. Like the music from a violin that has been well played upon. And the sweetest smoke is from a mellow broken in old pipe. And the sweetest tasting peach is one that's zoftig, round, and ripe. In the 20s and the 30s, you're just an amateur. But after you reach 40, that's when you become a connoisseur. Then it isn't grab and get it, and a straight line for the door. You're not hasty, you're tasty, you enjoy things so much more. For instance, a novice gulps his brandy down, he doesn't understand. Observe a connoisseur, the way he holds it in his hand. How he strokes the glass, fondles it, warms it as he should, smacks his lips. Slowly sips. Boy, it tastes good. Life begins at 40. Then it isn't hit and run, and you find it much more fun. You romance a girl of 20, and it costs you all your dough. But one of 40 thanks you. She hates to see you go. And girls of 20, all they want are big men. Big men with strong physiques. I don't say that it's bad. But you do get tired of those damn Greeks.

0: Isn't that charming? Goodbye, bird.
1: Goodbye, darling.
0: When autumns banish thoughts of spring, and little birds no longer sing, and happiness has taken wing, love, beware. When wedding bells no longer ring, then Cupid is a banished king. Love gets blamed for everything, and that's not fair. It isn't love, it's passion, which causes all the sorrow. The irresistible thing that you do today, which you ought to put off till tomorrow. What makes you go for a ride in your car with a girl who is not a relation? What turns an ordinary countryside drive into a neat situation? What makes your engine conk out near a pub in a place where there isn't a station? It isn't love, it's intelligence. What makes young folk look at paintings of Venus rather than those of Minerva? What makes them read Gilbert Franco, you know, with such undisguisable fervor? What makes them peruse the News of the World instead of the Times or Observer? It isn't love. It's morbid inquisitiveness. What makes that noble young lord of the land endeavor his parents to frighten by coupling his honorable name with a damsel who certainly isn't the right one? What makes him spend that expensive weekend at the Metropole Hotel of Brighton? It isn't love. The public school spirit. What makes the spinsters of 80 or 70, 60 or 50 or 40 remember the longings they meant to forget and endeavor to show they are sporty by buying that record entitled they get a much better time when they're naughty? It isn't love. It's a compliment to me. What makes the pure couple engaged to be wedded realize their plans have miscarried? What makes them linger too long in the dark when they certainly shouldn't have tarried? What makes them marry 4 months in advance of the date when they meant to get married? It isn't love. It's impatience.

0: What makes a bachelor run after girls nor be satisfied till he has caught 'em? What makes him buy silly things for the wench and then wonder why he has bought 'em? What makes largest families allot it to those who have the least cash to support 'em? It isn't love. It's ignorance. Ignorance? That reminds me. I must ring up my latest. Curse the dial system. Ruined your nails. I've worn gloves. Hello? Hello? Darling? Yes, it's me. Yes, I finished the record. What? What, darling? You love me? Splendid. Huh? Come round to your flat at once. Righto. There you are. It isn't love. I don't know. Perhaps it is. And it's wonderful. Wonderful. Oh, lovely.
1: It Isn't Love, with Ronald Frankau.
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1: And now to finish off this little bracket, we've got the great lady, Mae West, giving us They Call Me Sister Honky Tonk.
4: That I'm the sort that likes a little sport, but there's a limit nevertheless. There's something in your eye that seems to warn me I had better beware of your finesse. I can understand when you hold my hand that it's love finding a way. I don't mind you feeling thrilly, but when you start getting silly, please, Mr. Hemingway, it's so plain to see you appeal to me, but you mustn't lead me astray. Though you have a secret passion and you say it's quite fashion, please, Mr. Hemingway, I love affection and you know I can. Oh, I've no objection, but remember, you're a married man, you're so kissable, it's permissible, if you steal a kiss, it's okay. I adore you when you're gentle, but when you get sentimental, please, Mr. Hemingway.

0: don't mind the park when it's nice and dark. 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But with too much concentration on a certain situation, please, Mr. Hemingway, when you offer me everything I see, can you blame me if I obey? Limousines don't drive me frantic, but when you become romantic, please, Mr. Hemingway, I love a brave man and big He-Man stuff. Oh, but not caveman. Then remember, don't play too rough. 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I don't mind your kind attention, but when you forget convention, please, Mr. Hemingway.
1: Well, that was Anne.
0: I don't mind your osculation, but my dear, my operation, please, Mr. Hemingway.
1: I'm sorry, Anne, I interrupted you there. That's Anne Suter. Not Mae West. For some reason, this recalcitrant disc player took us back six tracks and gave us that very pleasant rendition of Police, Mr. Hemingway, which I enjoyed. Now let's go back and listen to the one that we want to listen to, which is Mae West, They Call Me Sister Honky Tonk. Must be close to her most best-known song.
2: Right this way, ladies and gentlemen, it's Tyra, the dancing marvel of the age. It's not a dance of the hands or the feet, but a dance of the midway.
3: Oh, baby, look at
2: her. Why, she throws discretion to the winds, and her hips, north, east, south, and west. Why, look at those eyes.
3: Why, the eyes. Boys, is that hot?

0: you follow me, boys?
1: Oh, we're way ahead of you.
0: No wise cracks now.
2: Wrap it up and take it home with you, boys.
0: Do I make myself clear, boys?

Right, we better turn him off. That was one of our greatest jug bands we've ever had, I think. Captain Matchbox, I love them. And I had a great pleasure of going to listen to Mick Conway recently, who was singing on his own and doing fire swallowing tricks, and then had a little chat with him later. Mick being, of course, the lead singer with Captain Matchbox, and that was Nagasaki. Now, speaking of nostalgia, before we move to our next, it reminds me of my lack of nostalgia for the weight I've managed to lose lately. I'm going to give you a secret now. If you get your pen and paper out, I'll tell you how to lose weight, because I've been successfully cutting it down. After years of deciding I was going to do it, I've finally given it a crack. And I'm aiming for my wedding weight, which would be 4 kilos away at this stage. And I managed to get 20 odd off, 23 I think. It's not bad effort. I'll tell you what, it's pretty complicated. You got your pencil ready? Here's the secret. Eat less. I was brought up possibly like you. You're not leaving the table till you've emptied that plate. Clear that plate. So you become, you know, in your lifetime accustomed to just eating everything that's in front of you, and then reteaching yourself to not graze and to eat less has a remarkable slow but steady effect on taking off weight you don't need. I was highly motivated when I started doing it. One of my friends is a GP, said, "Ah, you'll never do it. You can't do it." "Right," I said, "that's all the motive I need. If you say I can't, you watch me go." And then my wife gave me a couple of dumbbells to do some necessary exercise, which you need to do to keep your muscle tone up. When I picked them up and realised, by gee, they're heavy. Oh, I've taken that much weight off already. Don't tell me I've been carting that around all these years, that much weight. How stupid can you be? So I've been having a lot of pleasure lately, jumping on the scales and seeing the steady downward climb. And with all of that brave finished, I think it's logical that we go now to Fats Waller. And I'm going to play a tune from Fats Waller called A Handful of Keys. No singing this time. You can see Fats, by the way, on YouTube. If you look, yeah, just stick his name in. There's some terrific old black and white shots of him with his band playing and singing a limited number of songs. But this one is A Handful of Keys. And it's remarkable for Fats playing every single key on the keyboard, or every C major, D, E, E flat, E, F. He changes so many times through the melody, and he plays every one of them. This is a tremendous demonstration of what a really skilled pianist like Fats could do.

The word I couldn't think of was, of course, keys. He's played every key available to the pianist in that wonderful little 3.5 minute melody. Fats Waller. We'll have more of Fats next time. It's Mark Dorman talking to you tonight on Nostalgia Unlimited. Next week, I think we have Murray McInerney coming back, and he'll entertain you with his most erudite knowledge of musical history and artists. Now, we've had no tenors tonight, and I think we better have a tenor or two just before. We're coming up towards 11 o'clock, not long to go now before we finish. I'm going to play you a little bit of Mario Lanza. I think I don't know how he got his reputation in the end, but he's singing very nicely here, Ave Maria.

Mario Lanza singing Ave Maria. I've got time for just one more track, I think. And this one's for you, Mark Apterman. If you're sitting out in your garage there with that old wireless running, listening to our show tonight, I hope so. I've got another Yussi for you here. And Mark, of course, as I mentioned last time, collects radios. He's got quite a few, and they are a wonderful collection. Yussi's going to sing Strange Harmony of Contrast, and I'll get him up for you right now. Yussi Borling, the great Swedish tenor.

the great Jussi Björling. Do you know, Luciano Pavarotti once said about him, "When I'm about to train in a new opera, I first listen to how Jussi did it. His voice was unique, and it's his path I want to follow. I'd more than anything else wish that people compared me with Jussi Björling." Well, that's it for tonight. It's been fun. A few fumbles around the place. Played the wrong track once or twice. Doesn't matter. They're all good songs. We've got there in the end. And a misplaying CD play, which held us up for a bit. But the only thing I've got to learn to do better now is to remember to turn this mic on so I'm not talking to the air. Thank you for listening. It's Mark Dorman on Nostalgia Unlimited. Next week we'll have Murray McInerney, as I said, back on the air with you. And then Rod Cook will be following that week. I'll be back in 3 weeks' time. Then we'll have Michael Veitch. And we'll be back on track with our usual routine every 4 weeks. So thank you very much. Don't forget to donate. Ring us during the day on 9419 8377. And I hope you have a lovely week.

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0: celebrating 50 years of 3CR on Saturday the 4th of July at Collingwood Town Hall. 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

0: Do you work in a brothel, massage shop, escort agency, fetish house or dungeon, cam studio or porn set, sauna, short-time hotel, outdoors or on the street, or in any other space where sex work happens? Recent changes to Victorian sex work laws mean that sex workers now have more options for how and where we can work and who we can work with.
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0: And talk to another sex worker about what the partial decriminalisation of sex work means for you, your workplace and your community. Or check out the Decrim Info Hub at vixen.org.au. 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
3: 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In June of that year, groups and individuals who were aware of public broadcasting overseas got together at the Pram Factory in Carlton. 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A new Melbourne licence was advertised in January 1975, and the Community Radio Federation applied for it. Following hearings in mid-1975, Dr. Moss Cass awarded the licence to the Community Radio Federation ahead of 11 other applicants. On October the 10th, just 1 month before the Whitlam government was sacked.
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0: I'm real chill, like 20 minutes before the show. Like, I just sit there. Not even 20, like, I say like 10 minutes before the show. I'm just chill, like, playing my games, like, doing all of that. But then, like, it depends how I'm feeling, you know, like, if I feel like my legs needed, like, because I know I'm going to be jumping around, like, I'll maybe get up, like, do like, some stretches, you know, maybe do, like, a little warm-up. Like, I got to start doing my warm-ups now. Like, I'm doing my, I just want to put on, like, the best performance, you know. Like, each show that I'm doing, I'm like, this has to be, like, a show that I got to, like, do better than my last one. So, like, each time I'm trying to do better than my last show, you know. So, yeah, just trying to improve. Yeah, I don't really get nervous anymore. I don't know, it depends how big. If it's, like, crazy big, and, like, if I know it's going to do, it's, like, another big step, you know. Then maybe I get a little bit nervous, but then once I just do it, yeah, it just goes away. But, yeah.
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0: Don't miss Future Country. 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
4: 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It's the land of three people and all people. The land of the Muslims, the land of the Christians, and the land of the Jews who are decent and not Zionist Jews. 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We are saying there's going to be one state of Palestine, the historic Palestine, where the Jews and the Christians and the Muslims can live side by side peacefully.
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I've heard it said that most people would never have fallen in love if they hadn't read about it first. 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It's not conducive to stability. It's certainly not what you call sanity. It seems to breed more misery than happiness. Yet still we crave it. We here in the West that have nothing better to do

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0: So I'm here at the School Kids Strike for Climate Action with some of the people who are on strike today. 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

0: I think Welcome to Country is a very dangerous concept and initiative. I really don't know where Welcome to Country even merged from. I know that I don't think it was obviously an Aboriginal initiative. I think obviously governments had introduced that as they were pacifying our flag of resistance. You know, the idealism that lies behind that obviously is so that white people can feel a sense that they're more guests and they've got a right of ownership and to be here. If we're going to continuously welcome them to country, what that does, it rectitudes the fact of the moral racism issues in which they perpetrate against our people. Because how can we be talking about all these other issues and then compromise a hypocrisy in our own selves to welcome these murderers and these slave traders and this barbaric sense of what they've done to occupy Australia on one hand and welcome them on the other?
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What you want? What you doing here? You got a funny nose? You got a funny color skin? You got a funny clothes? And I can't understand a word you're saying.

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1: Yeah.
0: But if you want to stop here any longer, I'll have to ask the old fellas.
1: Kaya, wanga when you're pretty.
0: Many a taka. Marry what?
1: Kaya, marry.
0: Yonga?
1: Dodge.
0: Wait.
1: Camp.
0: Como?
1: Kondo.
0: Pandi?
1: Pandi.
0: Oh, yeah, bush taka.

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1: Ball yelling, hurrah. When you're about to blink, meowing.
0: And you call this river today the Swan River.
1: Fire. For you.
0: And you call your big town Perth.
1: And you vaya, vaya.
0: And you put it all on the Derbal Yerrigan. On the Noongar Boja.
1: Kaya.
0: Yeah, we've been watching you.
1: Meowin. Meowa.
0: For a long time.
1: Kura.
0: Yeah, we've been.
1: Meowa.
0: For a long time.
1: Kura.
0: Yeah, we've been watching you.

0: me hour.
1: Yeah, we're still watching you.
0: Winja, winja, no, no, me hour, no, no, kaya, waja, poya.
1: Yeah, we've been watching you.
0: No, no, can waja, poya.

0: watching you.
1: Meow wow, meow wow, meow wow, meow.
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life. I said we'd never be too alike.

0: Has Centrelink made a decision you disagree with? Most Centrelink decisions can be appealed up to 3 times. 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Centrelink will say you owe a debt if the staff determine you've been paid more than you should have. Debts can occur for a variety of reasons. In some instances, if there's been an administrative error or if you have special circumstances, you may not have to repay that debt. The appeal process is free, but time limits can apply and will affect your entitlement to back payment. 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
1: The current world in which the higher education sector operates is characterized by profit and power. And as universities are further incorporated into global neoliberalism, these ideas of the public good face the most serious threat that they have ever faced. COVID pandemic, besides highlighting all of the other fissures in society, has also really highlighted the terrible inequalities that have long existed within the sector. The precarity, the overwork, declining mental health caused by intensifying privatization and the privileging of profits at all costs, and students who should be our co-learners in this process face mounting debt. If this pandemic has done nothing else, it has shown us that this system in its current iteration is unsustainable. We have to organize and fight against it. There is no other way. There is no alternative, to quote somebody who shall remain nameless.
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0: 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This is Democracy Now!
1: For now, the text of the Memorandum of Understanding has been finalized. The formal signing by the principal parties is scheduled to take place on Friday, with Switzerland being considered as the venue.
0: Iran and the United States have reached a preliminary deal to end the war. The U.S. has agreed to end the blockade of Iranian ports, and Iran has pledged to reopen the Strait of Hormuz. But many questions remain. The deal establishes a 60-day ceasefire window to continue negotiations. We'll speak with Jeremy Scahill of Dropsite News. Then here in Belfast, Northern Ireland, an estimated 20,000 people rallied to condemn racism following days of anti-immigrant violence.
2: So everybody here today is united in support of our migrant and new arrivals. We're here showing solidarity. This is what this city is about. And I say to those racists, you're not welcome. This isn't your city. This belongs to everybody.
0: I'll be joined by two guests here in Belfast, Amnesty International's Northern Ireland director and a leading immigration lawyer. And finally, the Justice Department has approved the $111 billion merger of Paramount and Warner Brothers Discovery.
3: This would put way too much media power in the hands of one giant company that has shown it is very willing to manipulate and censor the news if it makes Donald Trump happy.
0: We'll talk to Craig Aaron of Free Press. All that and more coming up. Welcome to Democracy Now!, democracynow.org, The War and Peace Report. I'm Amy Goodman. Officials in Tehran say they've reached a memorandum of understanding with the United States to end fighting on all fronts in a preliminary peace deal to be signed next Friday. Iran's deputy foreign minister said on Iranian television that the agreement includes a ceasefire in Lebanon, where Israeli forces occupy about a fifth of Lebanese territory and continue to launch airstrikes. The deal extends the ceasefire by 60 days, creating a window for negotiations on other issues, including the future of Iran's nuclear program and the lifting of U.S. sanctions. On Sunday, President Trump wrote on his Truth Social platform, quote, I hereby fully authorize the toll-free opening of the Strait of Hormuz and simultaneously herewith authorize the immediate removal of the United States naval blockade, unquote. Trump went on to write, quote, ships of the world, start your engines, let the oil flow, unquote. After headlines, we'll get the latest on negotiations to end the U.S.-Israeli war on Iran. We'll speak with Jeremy Scahill of Dropsite News. In Lebanon, Israeli strikes on Beirut's southern suburbs killed at least three people and wounded 15 others Sunday. Witnesses said two missiles slammed into an apartment building, causing severe damage to nearby homes and businesses in what Israel's military claim was a precise strike on a Hezbollah command center.
4: We stayed here and didn't flee throughout the whole year. We are not afraid. We will not leave our home no matter what happens. But today we didn't expect this targeting to happen. The children have been terrified, naturally. We will never leave, and whatever happens, happens.
0: Israeli Prime Minister Benjamin Netanyahu said the bombings came in response to Hezbollah attacks on northern Israel. That drew a rare public rebuke from President Trump, who wrote on social media, the attack, quote, should not have happened, particularly on a special day when we're so close to a peace deal with Iran, unquote. Meanwhile, Israel's defense minister, Israel Katz, has promised his forces will remain deployed in southern Lebanon, parts of Syria and much of the Gaza Strip indefinitely. In Gaza, Israel continues to carry out deadly attacks on Palestinians despite the U.S. brokered so-called ceasefire signed by Israel in October. Earlier today, a Palestinian woman was killed in an Israeli strike in the central Gaza Strip that followed the killings of at least 6 Palestinians Sunday and 3 on Saturday. The Palestinian Health Ministry reports the confirmed total death toll in Gaza since October 7, 2023, has surpassed 73,000 people. Nearly 175,000 injuries have been reported. 23 has surpassed 73,000 people. Nearly 175,000 injuries have been

In May, the four activists were found guilty of smashing up Elbit military equipment. Their prison sentences range from 4 to over 7 years. They must also legally register to a law enforcement terrorist surveillance system for 15 years following their release from prison. Palestine Action co-founder Huda Amiri told Navarra Media in response, quote, "This is the first case and therefore the test case for trying to convict activists as terrorists using a manipulated court process," unquote. In Ukraine, 5 people were killed in the city of Kharkiv after Russia launched an apparent double-tap strike on medical workers who rushed to put out the flames from an earlier attack. Separate Russian strikes in Zaporizhia and Sumy left 2 dead and several others wounded. Among those killed was a 73-year-old woman whose car was struck by a Russian drone. Russia also launched its largest strikes on Kyiv in weeks, killing 4 people, wounding more than 20 others. The attack seriously damaged the historic Kyiv-Pechersk Lavra Monastery, a nearly 1,000-year-old symbol of Ukrainian cultural identity and a UNESCO World Heritage Site. Meanwhile, Ukraine launched large-scale drone attacks targeting Russian industrial sites. The governor of Russia's Tula region says a Ukrainian drone attack killed 3 civilians while leaving 3 others injured, including a 1-year-old child. On Sunday, Ukrainian President Volodymyr Zelensky said he'd spoken to President Trump about efforts to end the conflict ahead of this week's G7 summit. In Afghanistan, at least 2 people were reported killed after Taliban police officers opened fire on crowds that had gathered to protest the detention of over 2 dozen women accused of violating a strict dress code in the western city of Herat, according to the UN. Protests are extremely rare in Afghanistan since the Taliban took back control in 2021 following the U.S. and NATO occupation, imposing draconian measures, including a ban on women and girls accessing education and employment. In related news, dozens of U.S. Congress members, including at least 3 Republicans, are urging the Trump administration to halt its plan to deport hundreds of Afghan refugees who assisted U.S. forces during the invasion of Afghanistan to the Democratic Republic of Congo, or a third country they have no ties to. More than 1,000 Afghan refugees, many of whom served as U.S. interpreters, have been stranded in Qatar for over a year since Trump officials halted their resettlement to the U.S. after they were evacuated from Afghanistan. The group includes over 400 children and family of U.S. service members. The Trump administration announced Friday a U.S. strike inside Venezuela had killed the alleged leader of the Tren de Aragua gang. The attack was done in coordination with Venezuela's interim government, which came to power after the U.S. abduction of Venezuelan President Nicolas Maduro and his wife. President Trump said on social media, U.S. forces, quote, delivered a swift and lethal kinetic strike to successfully execute, unquote, the accused leader, known as Nino Guerrero. Trump's Justice Department last year charged Guerrero with multiple federal crimes, including facilitating acts of terrorism. This comes as the Trump administration continues to attack boats off the Caribbean and Eastern Pacific, claiming without evidence the vessels are linked to drug trafficking. Over 200 people have been killed as the strikes are widely condemned as illegal. Brian Finnegan of the International Crisis Group said Guerrero's reported execution came as part of, quote, more lawless, performative killing by the Trump administration. Finnegan added, quote, outside of armed conflict, premeditated killing is referred to as murder, he said. The Trump administration's blocked the delivery of about 250,000 barrels of gasoline and diesel to Cuba. This follows an agreement between Cuban officials and a Florida-based company to supply the fuel to Cuba's private sector and humanitarian and religious organizations. Vanguard Energy had signed a contract to lease facilities owned by the Cuban government to store the fuel. But the Trump administration intervened, saying the company had not received proper approval. The shipment was seen as a temporary lifeline

0: for Cuba as the U.S. enforces a near-total blockade on fuel that's compounded to already catastrophic humanitarian and energy crises after decades of U.S. sanctions on Cuba. In Albania, thousands of people took to the streets of the capital, Tirana, over the weekend as anti-government protests opposing the development of a massive resort linked to President Trump's son-in-law, Jared Kushner, entered a third week. The multi-billion-dollar project would turn an abandoned Soviet weapons base known as Sazan into a luxury island resort. Protesters Sunday chanted, "Revolution."
1: We're suffering about the corruption, and of course, this is just the first moment. The youth in here is just raising against this this politics. It's not just the current government in general. So Albania never left communism. Now, this is the chance, and that's why we're here.
0: On Saturday, about 200 protesters tore down metal and razor wire fences surrounding the luxury development site on the Adriatic coast. Meanwhile, calls are growing for the resignation of the Albanian Prime Minister, Edi Rama. President Trump celebrated his 80th birthday Sunday by hosting an Ultimate Fighting Championship event on the White House lawn. Thousands of fans gathered around a massive 600-ton metal structure known as the Claw to watch a series of seven mixed martial arts fights, all of which ended in a knockout while Trump and his family looked on. Also attending were Trump's secretaries of state, commerce, defense, treasury, and homeland security, along with FBI Director Kash Patel and other top officials. UFC champion Sean Strickland was removed from the event by the Secret Service. The 26-year-old fighter said on social media he was not invited to fight or even to attend because he, quote, made fun of Israel and Epstein, unquote. President Trump is a close friend of UFC chief executive Dana White, and Trump owns stock in the UFC's parent company. The UFC said some of the fighters at the event would be paid in cryptocurrency stablecoins issued by the Trump family business World Liberty Financial. Sunday's event was screened exclusively on Paramount Plus, which is run by Trump ally David Ellison. Meanwhile, the Trump administration's approved Paramount's $111 billion bid to acquire Warner Brothers. On Friday, the Justice Department's antitrust division said it had seen no evidence that the media mega merger would harm consumers, writing instead that the deal would, quote, increase competition across the media and entertainment ecosystem, unquote. If completed, the merger would consolidate two major movie studios, two top streaming services and news outlets, CNN and NBC News, as well as HBO, all under the control of billionaire David Ellison, a vocal supporter of President Trump. And in Washington, D.C., an exterior wall of the John F. Kennedy Center for the Performing Arts remains covered by tarps after a federal judge ordered Donald Trump's name be removed from the building. The judge had given work crews until Saturday at noon to remove metal letters marking Trump's name from the facade of the towering marble building after ruling that the president's rebranding of the center to include his own name constituted an illegal act. And a correction, Paramount owns CBS, not NBC. We'll talk more about the merger later in the broadcast with Free Press's Craig Aaron. And those are some of the headlines. This is Democracy Now!, democracynow.org, The War and Peace Report. I'm Amy Goodman, today reporting from Belfast, Northern Ireland. Iran and the United States have reached a preliminary deal to end the war. On Sunday, President Trump posted a message online that read, quote, "The deal with the Islamic Republic of Iran is now complete. Congratulations to all. I hereby fully authorize the toll-free opening of the Strait of Hormuz and simultaneously herewith authorize the immediate removal of the United States naval blockade," unquote. Trump went on to write, "Ships of the world, start your engines. Let the oil flow," unquote. The deal extends the ceasefire by 60 days, creating a window for negotiations on other issues, including the future of Iran's nuclear program and the lifting of U.S. sanctions. But major questions remain. Israel's not a party to the tentative deal, and earlier today said it would continue occupying areas of southern Lebanon. Iran's deputy foreign minister appeared on Iranian television and said the peace deal includes a cessation of hostilities on all fronts, including in Lebanon.
2: Two immediate developments were supposed to take place and will take place starting last night or in the early hours of today. First, the immediate and permanent end of the war and military operations on various fronts, including in Lebanon. As you saw, the statement announced by the Prime Minister of Pakistan explicitly referred to the immediate and permanent end of the war on all fronts, including Lebanon. The second development was the lifting and ending of the naval blockade that the United States has imposed on the Islamic Republic of Iran, which was also announced by the U.S. president in his statement.
0: To talk more about the preliminary U.S.-Iran deals and the war, we're joined by Jeremy Scahill, co-founder of DropSite News. Hi, Jeremy. Can you start off by talking about what actually is an MOU, a memo of understanding? What do you understand this memo that hasn't been made public says?
3: Well, I think the first thing that we need to recognize is that this hasn't been signed yet. It hasn't been formally agreed to. That presumably could happen on Friday, but there are a number of wild cards, not the least of which is the posture that Netanyahu and the Israelis are taking on Lebanon. But just to give you a bit of background of what went down over the past 24 hours, Israel once again bombed Beirut. They hit the southern suburb of Dahia, and the Iranians had made clear that this was a red line for them, that if the Israelis continued attacking Beirut, that Iran would respond in kind. And in fact, I was speaking to an Iranian official soon after that happened, and they told me that it was going to be within a matter of hours that Iran was going to launch missile attacks against what they called occupied Palestine, meaning the areas where Israeli troops have been positioned in the northern or along the southern border, and in fact, deep inside Lebanon, where the Israeli troops have gone north of the Litani River. And then you had this sequence of events where Donald Trump unilaterally announces that an agreement is going to be happening. The Prime Minister of Pakistan then posts it on Twitter. And from the Iranian position, they said that this was a unilateral announcement. But nonetheless, they use that, they say, as an opportunity then to win some last minute concessions. A few days ago, I had been told by the Iranians that there were two primary sticking points still unresolved, and they wouldn't expand on what those were. But quite clearly, one of them involved this scorched earth bombing and occupation of Lebanon. And so what Iranians are saying is that as a result of the Israelis bombing Dahia in Beirut and the Iranians agreeing not to launch retaliatory strikes, that Trump agreed to add that the Israeli troops had to withdraw from southern Lebanon. Now, we haven't seen the text of this agreement. If that's the case, then the Iranians could say that this was indeed a diplomatic victory, because earlier drafts of this had just envisioned a quote unquote ceasefire or a cessation of hostilities in Lebanon. So we don't exactly know all of the terms, but I think in the broader picture, we have to understand this represents, at least in the short term, and in terms of this war that Trump and Netanyahu initiated on February 28th, this is a dramatic set of capitulations by Donald Trump. The main sort of victory of this is he's reopened the Strait of Hormuz. The Strait of Hormuz was opened prior to the February 28th war. That's not a victory. Trump is saying, oh, the Iranians are going to put in writing that they're not going to develop or in any way seek to acquire or purchase a nuclear weapon. Well, if you go back and you read the preamble to the 2015 JCPOA, Iran says precisely that. And in fact, that's been Iran's position for a very long time. The Iranians are saying that they have entirely deferred any negotiations on the nuclear issue, on the issue of their stockpile of highly enriched uranium, that those that answers about those questions are only going to come with comprehensive sanctions relief and a massive, they're asking for a $300 billion reconstruction fund, that the nuclear issue is not going to be under discussion or under any agreement until there is comprehensive sanctions relief on the table. The Iranians are also saying that the Americans agreed to something that Donald Trump has been screaming up and down that he would not agree to, and that is the unfreezing or repatriation of billions of dollars of Iranian funds. Now, we may see some trickery here where Donald Trump perhaps was working in concert with Gulf countries to try to surreptitiously slide some of Iran's frozen assets back to Iran at the front end of this deal so that Trump can say no money is exchanging hands. But my understanding is that the Iranians are saying that in this memorandum of understanding or in the broader agreement with the Americans, that there is going to be a formal process of repatriating frozen Iranian funds that's going to be linked to a 60-day negotiation period. Now, there are risks for Iran, and there has been a ferocious internal debate within Iranian society that actually spilled out into the public, where you had small groups of people protesting against the foreign minister, Abbas Araghchi, the speaker of the parliament, Mohammad Ghalibaf, who's the lead negotiator for Iran, and urging them not to accept this deal. And the position that they're taking is essentially that Iran has never had greater strategic leverage over the United States, that for roughly 100 days, it has fought off an attack by not one, but two nuclear powers and forced the most powerful man in the world, Donald Trump, to desperately seek an off-ramp in which he was forced to accept terms from Iran that basically returned the situation to the status quo ante before Netanyahu and Trump launched this war.
0: Jeremy, can you talk about the role of Qatar and Pakistan?
3: You know, the Pakistanis were brought into this because the Trump administration, particularly Steve Witkoff, the special envoy, completely contaminated the relationship with the longstanding negotiator on nuclear issues between the U.S. and Iran, and that is the Sultanate of Oman. The United States used the foreign minister of Oman unwittingly to provide cover for this surprise launch of the February 28th war. He had traveled to Washington, D.C. a couple of days before the launch of the war, met with Vice President J.D. Vance, and then came out and said, a deal is basically on the horizon. And then less than 48 hours later, the United States and Israel launched this massive war against Iran. And so once the Omanis were sort of pushed out of the picture, Trump chose Pakistan. He views the Pakistani government as a malleable force that wants to curry favor with him. Yes, Iran has a longstanding friendly relationship with Pakistan. But behind the scenes, the Iranians started to conclude that Pakistan was just not able to close the deal with Trump. And there was a pattern where the Pakistanis would come back to the Iranians, tell them that the Americans had agreed to something. The Iranians would proceed on the basis of that understanding. And then Trump would turn around and announce that the opposite was going to be happening. And so Qatar was brought in part because of its deep role in negotiating the Gaza agreement last October, and because of a perception on the part of the Iranians that the Qataris held more sway with Trump. And in fact, just to give you one example, a couple of weeks ago, when Pakistan had made some announcements about progress in the U.S. position during the negotiations, a couple of hours later, the Qataris told the Iranians it's just not true, that Donald Trump is actually not going to be taking that position. So we've seen this pattern play out over and over again. And I should say, Amy, that international mediators have begun talking about the erratic nature of Donald Trump. And the Iranians actually took this a step further. A few weeks ago, I was told by an Iranian official involved with the negotiations that Iran began enlisting the services of what they called senior psychologists in Iran to begin diagnosing Donald Trump. And they determined that he is operating from a position of mental illness and mental deficiency. And so senior Iranian psychologists began working with the negotiating team to try to cater the messages that the Iranians were sending via mediators back to Donald Trump to try to take into account what they saw as his specific mental illness and mental deficiencies. And they weren't saying this in an ad hominem way. They were saying it as a matter of fact. And then almost quite clinically, they said, and we began to see this process yielding results as we worked with psychologists to send these communications to Donald Trump. And they credit that in part with getting to this point where Trump finally accepted some version of his manufactured and almost entirely false victory narrative.
0: Let me ask you, the G7 is happening in the French Alps in France. Interestingly, National Security Minister Itamar Ben-Gvir, who said Trump's agreement does not bind us. Israel is not subordinate to the United States. We are an independent and sovereign country. Smotrick called it bad for Israel and for the entire free world, period. Ben-Gvir has been banned from entering France, citing his unspeakable behavior of taunting Gaza flotilla activists who were detained by Israeli forces. And Smotrick is the second Israeli minister barred from France after Itamar Ben-Gvir.
3: Yeah, and you know, this isn't just these people that I think universally are viewed as extremists. This is the mainstream policy of Israel right now that was expressed as recently as this morning by the Minister of Defense in Israel, where they're saying that the United States has the file of Iran and has, you know, authority to make its own agreements there. But Israel is going to stake out its own position on Lebanon. And really, I think this is going to become the center of whether any actual agreement takes place. What the Iranians have done here, and I think this is important for people to understand, is they've made these terms that the United States is agreeing to at the front end of this deal, the implementation of those terms contingent upon any discussion regarding the nuclear issue or highly enriched uranium. So if the Israelis, while this week is going on, as we move toward a potential signing of a memorandum of understanding, if the Israelis continue to attack Lebanon, even after the president of the United States has assured mediators that the U.S. will be the guarantor of this cessation of hostilities, then the Iranians can say, rightfully and according to the agreement, we're not going to proceed on these other issues. Netanyahu very clearly wants to continue his war against Lebanon. And, you know, a prominent Iranian analyst, Amy, told me recently that the strategy of the United States and Israel in engaging in these negotiations with the president of Lebanon is to try to decouple or split Iran and Hezbollah, and to try to enlist the Lebanese government as a kind of domestic anti-Hezbollah force working in an Axis alliance with the United States and Israel. The Iranians view the next phase of this as seeking to decouple the United States and Israel from this central front of Lebanon. And so I think one of the major questions that we're going to see resolved in the coming days is what Iran's position is, and if it is indeed a red line, as they've said, that the Israelis must withdraw from Lebanon and entirely cease their attacks and their state of siege. Many analysts in Lebanon over the months have been concerned that potentially Iran would have to use its leverage to deal with its own economic situation and some of its priorities. In recent days, the Iranians have stunned much of the world in how ferociously they've responded and retaliated against Israel for its attacks and particularly its bombings on Beirut. So what's different in a way from the JCPOA framework, and we're far from having something extensive like that, but in the approach of the Iranians, they are trying to embed within this documentable conditions that if the United States doesn't follow through on them, the Iranians have the ability to try to resume. But there's a question on whether or not Iran is, as some of the critics internally are saying, giving up too much strategic leverage. Could they then reimpose a kind of asymmetric state of closure on the Strait of Hormuz after the world economy gets back into motion, et cetera? Yes, they could, but the narrative would be different. And the last thing I would say is whether the bombs stop falling or not, Israel in the coming days, weeks and months is going to intensify its internal covert operation campaign inside of Iran to try to foment and encourage even more unrest and violence to try to further destabilize the Iranian state.
0: Jeremy Scahill, I want to thank you for being with us, co-founder of Dropsite News. Coming up here in Belfast, Northern Ireland, an estimated 20,000 people rallied to condemn racism following days of anti-immigrant violence. Stay with us.

0: song by IU Peter. This is Democracy Now!, democracynow.org, the War and Peace Report. I'm Amy Goodman. We're broadcasting from Northern Visions TV, community television here in Belfast. We're here in Belfast for the Docs Ireland Film Festival. The film about Democracy Now!, Steal the Story, Please!, will be premiering first at the film festival on Tuesday night at Queen's Cinema. We look forward to seeing folks there. I'll be there with the director, Tia Lesson. Here in Belfast, Northern Ireland, tens of thousands of people gathered Saturday outside Belfast City Hall for a rally organized by United Against Racism. The solidarity protest, which was supported by local trade unions, followed several days of violence in Northern Ireland in which masked rioters set fire to houses and cars, targeting immigrants and ethnic minorities. In one incident, four masked men reportedly chased a nurse into the Ulster Hospital. In another, two Ugandan health workers were barricaded in their home for 4 hours as neighboring properties burned and rioters threw stones at their windows. Emergency services told them it was too dangerous to try and leave. Their pastor eventually managed to negotiate their exit. This is Belfast resident Greg Sachno, who attended the Together Against Hate demonstration.
1: It's wrong. It's racism. And it's not what this city is. So everybody here today is united in support of our migrant and new arrivals. We're here showing solidarity. This is what this city is about. And I say to those racists, you're not welcome. This isn't your city. This belongs to everybody.
0: The disorder began a week ago after an asylum seeker from Sudan was charged with attempted murder and a stabbing attack. As video of the attack circulated online, calls for protest against immigration followed. The family of the victim, Stephen Ogilvy, who lost his eye in the attack, urged against violence. They wrote in a statement, quote, "We are aware of the tensions and talk of the protests following this incident. We want to make it absolutely clear that overnight unrest is not welcome. We do not want this terrible tragedy to be used to divide people or fuel hostility," they wrote. Less than 24 hours after the attack, hundreds of people joined protests, some becoming violent. Police in Belfast deployed water cannons to quell the anti-immigrant rioters. At least 23 people were arrested, 12 police officers injured. Hilary Benn, the UK Northern Ireland secretary, condemned the violence as racist thuggery, speaking on Sky News.
2: Well, if you are targeting people on the basis of their colour of their skin, how else can you describe them? That is racist thuggery. There's no question about it at all, because we are a society where, as Martin Luther King famously said, we should judge people by the content of their character and not by the colour of their skin. And these are people who have come to Northern Ireland, settled. Someone was forced out of their home. They've been living here for 20 years and they're working in the health service. They're working in industry. They are colleagues and friends of people who were born and brought up in Northern Ireland. And there is no place for this whatsoever.
0: Hilary Benn is Northern Ireland's Secretary of State. He's an MP, a member of the British Parliament. He's also the son of the late MP for over 50 years, Tony Benn, the famous anti-war Labour MP. When the anti-immigrant violence broke out, Belfast resident Ruchira Rangaprasad put out a call on social media offering to provide food to people too scared to leave their homes and also requested volunteers help make the deliveries.
3: I think I'm personally scared to step out of my house. I don't want to be out. I don't want to, because especially like there was like a hit list being passed around with like addresses and all of that. So I, and a lot of those hit list roads are very close to me. And there are so many, like literally basically every single area in Belfast is somehow on that hit list. So like people are scared to step out of their home, and food is like a basic need. And especially like a nutritious home cooked food is so, so important, especially during this time. So that's why I thought, okay, let me like cook and help feed people. I've been in Northern Ireland about 3 years now. Actually, if anything, I feel like from this experience from yesterday and today, I have a lot more respect for Northern Ireland, and I love Northern Ireland and Belfast a lot more, because in one day 30 plus people showed up, all strangers, just being like, I will help. And there's literally war out there. There's petrol bombs being thrown out there, and they don't care, and they're like, we will help and we will give this food, and you know, we got you. And that spirit I have never seen in any other city. So I actually love Belfast.
0: For more, I'm joined in studio here in Belfast, Northern Ireland, by two guests. Sinead Marmion is an immigration lawyer based in Belfast. Patrick Corrigan is the Northern Ireland Director of Amnesty International UK. We welcome you both to Democracy Now! It's great to be with you in studio here at Northern Vision. Patrick, let's begin with you. You both were at the mass protest this weekend. That protest for immigration and against what Hillary Benn called the racist thuggery. You were speaking, Patrick, to a lot of the community activists on the ground right here in front of Belfast City Hall. It was really interesting because I flew in from Sheffield, the film festival there. As we left, there was an anti-immigrant protest of, what, 60 or 70 people, but a lot of people responding. And as I flew in, tens of thousands of people saying, no, this is a different Belfast.
4: That's right. It was such an important, I think, ray of light after a very grim week for Belfast, and being able to stand with my neighbours, fellow citizens of Belfast, in their thousands, to send a message to those racist thugs that they do not represent the true spirit of Belfast. And the vast majority of people in Belfast, as across Northern Ireland, are anti-racist and very welcoming to the people who've come here to make their lives from around the world, who work in our health and care sectors and many other walks of life. And we wanted to send, most importantly, I think, a message to them to say, you are welcome. This is your city. This is your home just as much as it is ours. But also to call out the politicians and the state authorities who had left people vulnerable and under attack during the days before.
0: Talk about who were the people, masked young men particularly, who were burning houses and cars. Talk about how this started.
4: You know, this is the third consecutive summer of racist organised mob violence we have seen in Belfast and beyond in Northern Ireland. So it didn't happen in a vacuum, and increasingly it is coordinated both online and offline. There is an overlap within loyalist paramilitary circles. A lot of the violence happened in areas of, in Belfast, that they effectively control, and that nobody would be able to take over the streets and commit that sort of level of violence without their say so. Some of the people who were out on the streets masked and mobbed up were teenagers, and I think they've been exploited, manipulated. Others were grown men, some of whom have a long history of violence in this city. And I think on top of that, then we have a wider ecosystem of online anti-immigration and pro-racism being promoted and being used, those online spaces being used to organise people as well as actively promote misinformation. And I think that terrible incident that happened at the start of the week was immediately seized on and exploited by people in order to engender hate and ultimately to result in violence, which we had sadly been predicting was coming. We had been warning the authorities, and sadly when it happened, they were found wanting, and too often it was left to community activists, many of whom I was speaking to on Saturday at the anti-racism rally, who had gone in to people's homes who were under attack, people's homes who were being firebombed, and rescuing them out the back door, putting them into their own cars, bringing them to emergency accommodation, which had been organised on positive community WhatsApp groups overnight. And it's those people who think are the real heroes of the moment of these last few days, as well as the tens of thousands who took to the streets of Belfast to say, this is the real Belfast.
0: Can you talk about Elon Musk? What does he have to do with these protests?
4: Well, I suppose he, alongside some of these other online space, these social media owners, have been allowing their platforms to be used not only to promote misinformation, disinformation, but also to be used as an organising space for the racists. The call went out on social media for people to come out ready to fight, ready to get arrested, to wear all in black, to put on masks, to turn off their mobile phone cameras, warnings for people to turn off their doorbell cams so that police wouldn't be able to identify people through through video afterwards. So not only did Elon Musk, however, allow his social media platform to be used in that way, he joined in and he was resharing far-right content as well. We have our own fair share of homegrown racists in this place. The last thing that we needed was people like Elon Musk and others joining the pro-protest parties.
0: Sinead Marmion, you certainly saw this happening. You're an immigration lawyer. You're dealing with a lot of immigrants right now who are terrified. Many are recruited to come here to Belfast by, for example, Unison, the massive, union. 50,000 union members are here to be healthcare workers, to work in hospitals, home care. And yet you have Elon Musk amplifying. Talk about whose voices he was amplifying.
5: Absolutely. You're right to say that our health service relies on foreign labour that is actively sought. And Elon Musk has been portraying that, you know, he's targeted our Lord Mayor, for example, who's just been in office a week, and saying that she's a betrayer of our people.
0: She's 30 years old.
5: She
0: right?
5: is, yeah. And
0: what
5: he,
0: did he say?
5: He said she was a betrayer of our people, of her people. So an extremely evocative statement and provocative, and it has undoubtedly led to the mobilisation, as Patrick has said, of those racist thugs, of the community groups that have been historically existent here, ready to attack people in their homes. And I've seen clients, I've heard from clients who were put out of their houses, were burnt out of their houses, clients with young kids who are terrified. And as Patrick says, it's the community that has picked up the pieces. It's women in the community, it's migrant women in the community that have organised and mobilised the response, and our authorities have been left wanting, as Patrick has said as well. So it is an extremely volatile situation, but it's not the Belfast that we know and love, having worked with communities and worked with lots of people who call Belfast their home.
0: Can you talk about some calls that you have gotten?
5: Yes, I received a call over the weekend from a client of mine from Syria, who has a young daughter, and her daughter was sending me messages saying that her mum was too sad to come to the phone. She and her mum had slept in the kitchen of the house at the back of the property because they were too afraid to be seen. They have been left again without any help from the authorities, and we're looking to try and assist somehow with her and her child. I have another client who was burned out of her house, and she is a young child as well, and she's now staying in emergency accommodation. So it has been affecting people that have called Belfast their home for numbers of years, who are legally and lawfully here, and have now been targeted in essentially what is racial profiling.
0: The Belfast Islamic Centre halted evening prayers last week due to the racist violence. This is Kashif Alram, who's a member of the centre's executive committee.
6: It's heartbreaking. It really is. At the same time, you know, Belfast is full of a lot of decent people. We've had a lot of support from the local community, and the people who are spreading the hate at the moment, they're a minority. They're very few, but definitely it's sent shocks throughout the whole community. A lot of ethnic minority people at the moment are living in fear. We're getting a lot of calls at the moment. The levels of distress are very, very high. I've lived in Northern Ireland, born and bred here, 44 years. This is the worst I've seen it. Does it change my kind of perception, or does it make me fearful of living here? Definitely not. I see hope. I see hope, and hope is not something we just sit and kind of pray or think about. It's created by action. And we're seeing that. We're seeing a lot of local support. We're seeing people come together. Communities are sick and tired of this sort of intimidation, which has been happening in Belfast over the years.
0: That's Kashif Akram of the Belfast Islamic Centre. Patrick, you know him well.
4: Yes, and unfortunately the Islamic Centre has been the target of repeated attacks over recent years, including last year an attempted firebomb attack into the building itself. The Muslim community in Belfast and across Northern Ireland has been under very serious threat. There has been a particular anti-Muslim, anti-Islam dimension to these racist attacks. We have seen murals and banners and placards going up across Belfast and elsewhere, not just in the last week, but over the last several years, that are specifically targeting Muslims for this sort of race hate. So they are particularly vulnerable at the moment, and I suppose our heart goes out to them, but they have also been on the receiving end of huge public community support. And again, to reiterate the message of the anti-racism protest, that's the real spirit of Belfast, and that's the views of most people who live here, not the vociferous and sometimes violent minority that we saw on our streets last week as well.
0: And Sinead Marmion, if you could talk about the Sudanese women who are gathering to do mutual aid.
5: Yes, it's been fantastic. There's an organisation called the Anaka Collective in
0: Anaka.
5: Belfast. Yes, and it's run by women. It's a women's collective, and indeed two Sudanese women as well. So they have organised pretty much immediate support across other community organisations, across certain political parties as well have assisted. I say certain, not all. And we've seen a complete rehoming, I think, of 200 people in the past week, food deliveries, people getting lifts to appointments, and it's an unbelievable community effort, which is the real spirit of Belfast. But it does come against the backdrop of from our government of hostile environment policies that have been created over the past number of years, that demonises immigration. It focuses on negative immigration. It hasn't put any positive policies in place for integration. We have no racial equality strategy here in Northern Ireland. We've no anti-poverty strategy. None of that has been moved to assist people who are coming to Belfast to call it their home. And it's against the backdrop of where we have political parties that are stoking the flames and encouraging what they call a legitimate concern on immigration in circumstances where that is not well-founded, and the conversation resultingly is always toxic.
0: Patrick, as we begin to wrap up, can you put this in a global context, what we're seeing here in Belfast, which is not, of course, isolated? And by the way, the pro-immigration protests that took place here this weekend took place in Derry, took place really in so many places in solidarity with immigrants. But what about this right-wing push that really features anti-immigrant racism?
4: So we know we're not alone in Northern Ireland in facing these problems of racists and sometimes violent racists, with a backdrop of anti-immigration, anti-migrant political rhetoric, sometimes coming from leaders of countries. We've seen that across Europe. We've seen it, obviously, in the US. Sometimes people are coming to build their lives here because they're fleeing some of the wars that you talked about at the top of the programme. Otherwise, they're coming for economic reasons to build new lives, just as Irish people have done to the US and elsewhere for many, many generations. But I think what we have seen globally is a sort of a far-right stoking of people's fears, exploiting people's fears around societies that are changing, shifting a little bit. And I think what we need is real political leadership. The words of condemnation we got from Hilary Benn, from Keir Starmer this week, they're welcome, but they're not really very useful to people who are being burned out of their homes and who are worried about what the rest of this summer holds. And I think that we need political leaders to step up to the mark rather than joining in the inflammatory rhetoric that ultimately leads to inflammable materials being put into people's homes, followed by flames. And I think that, you know, the Keir Starmers, the Hilary Benns and our own political leaders have a lot to answer for in terms of the lack of leadership they have given. Condemnation statements are easy after the event. A bit of sympathy for people, easy after the event. What did you do before? How did you heed the warnings from the summer of violence we had last year, the summer of violence we had the year before, I'm afraid the answer is nothing, and into that vacuum has stepped community activists trying to do the right thing to rescue their neighbours. But we need political leadership now. We need it in this country, but we need it globally. Mm.
0: Patrick Corrigan, Northern Ireland Director of Amnesty International UK, and Sinead Marmion, immigration lawyer based here in Belfast. Coming up, the Justice Department approves the $111 billion merger of Paramount and Warner Brothers Discovery. We'll speak to Craig Aaron of Free Press. Stay with us.

0: Daughter's Home for Incurables by the Corner Laughers. This is Democracy Now!, democracynow.org, the War and Peace Report. I'm Amy Goodman, today broadcasting from Northern Visions TV in Belfast, Northern Ireland. The Trump administration's approved Paramount's $111 billion bid to acquire Warner Brothers Discovery. On Friday, the Justice Department's antitrust division said it saw no evidence that the media mega merger would harm consumers, writing instead the deal would, quote, increase competition across the media and entertainment ecosystem, unquote. If completed, the merger would consolidate two major movie studios, two top streaming services and news outlets, CNN and CBS News, as well as HBO, all under the control of the Ellison family. Paramount's biggest shareholder is the billionaire Larry Ellison, a close ally of Trump. Paramount's CEO is Ellison's son, David Ellison. Last year, his company, Skydance, took control of Paramount, including CBS. Shortly after the Paramount-Skydance merger was approved, Ellison installed the right-wing journalist Barry Weiss as editor-in-chief of CBS News. And we all know what happened next. The gutting of CBS's premier news investigative hour, 60 Minutes, where the latest casualty was Scott Pelley, who was just recently fired. To talk all about all of this and more, we're joined by Craig Aaron, co-CEO of Free Press and Free Press Action. Craig, talk about the significance of Trump's Department of Justice approving the merger of Paramount and Warner Brothers Discovery.
1: Thanks for having me, Amy. What we saw happen on Friday was the Justice Department say they could find no reason to block this merger, and that's because they didn't look for one. This has been one of the most shallow and corrupt merger review processes we've ever seen. And it has been marked by Paramount, the leadership of Paramount, David Ellison, his father, Larry Ellison, wooing and capitulating to the Trump administration at every turn, having them for fancy dinners, promising to make sweeping changes to newsrooms like CNN if they can get this deal to go through. And the great risk here is so much media control under one umbrella. The idea that two of our major mainstream news outlets could be controlled by one company, which, as you said, has shown it is willing to warp and manipulate news coverage to please the president. The idea that HBO and major movie studios, again, falling under one corporate umbrella, raising serious questions about what projects are going to be made, what documentary films will be made, what information and news will we see if the Ellisons control this much of our news media.
0: So talk about this in the context of all these corporate mergers, what it means when CNN, CBS, HBO are all under the same roof.
1: Well, I think we've seen it happening at CBS. So the Ellisons aren't hiding the ball. They're not really making any. The promises they're making are to turn CNN into something like what they've done with CBS, where they're getting rid of independent journalists asking hard questions. They're spiking stories about crimes being committed by the Trump administration. And what they're promising is more of the same. And every big media company that's gone before this administration to get a deal done, to push through mega merger after mega merger, has promised, and because they know this is what appeals to Trump, they've promised them to change their coverage, get rid of activist journalism, get rid of the kind of independent accountability that we need. And they're going for even the most mainstream types of outlets, like 60 Minutes, you know, a program that is well regarded, but certainly not the source of any kind of radical coverage, but serious coverage when it comes to what's happening in this country and around the world. And under the Ellisons, there's no place for it. So we've already seen what they'll do. And what we don't know what will happen is what programs no longer get made. We get fewer and fewer choices, and we get more and more of the same kind of cookie cutter content produced.
0: Craig, we just have 20 seconds. What are you calling on states' attorneys general to do from New York to California?
1: The important thing here, Amy, is this is not over. Just because the Trump administration abdicated their responsibility, the states have a responsibility to step in. Attorneys general can go to court, challenge this deal. The evidence is overwhelming that this is too much concentration and consolidation. State attorneys general in California, in New York, in other states need to take action to block this deal because the Trump administration certainly isn't going to do it.
0: I want to thank you so much for being with us, Craig Aaron, co-CEO of Free Press and Free Press Action. Thanks to everyone here at Northern Visions TV in Belfast, Northern Ireland. The film Steal the Story, Please will premiere at Docks Ireland tomorrow in Belfast at the Queen's Theatre. Check our website, democracynow.org. I'm Amy Goodman in Belfast.

0: Hello and welcome to Accent of Women, a show by and about women from diverse cultures and languages right across the world. I'm Fiza, and today we will be listening to Senator Lydia Thorpe and Tamil refugee activist Rathi Bathlod, two incredible women speaking about their lived experiences of racism, as well as the tireless work they do in order to combat safe racism. I think what's really beautiful about this pairing is that Lydia and Rathi and do anti-racism work in very different capacities, yet across their speeches we hear the common thread of the power of resistance and also the joy we can and must find in community and collective struggle. Lydia and Rathi were sharing as part of a forum organized by Refugee Action Collective held on 25th February at the Trades Hall. The panel featured a wide range of speakers discussing how we can push back against the rise of racism in so-called Australia, including racist policies as well as the threat of One Nation. We will first listen to Gunai Gundijmara and Jabwurrung woman Senator Lydia Thorpe as she shares about her lived experience of the violence of racism, which is very much intertwined with the gendered violence she has been threatened with. She contextualizes this with the systemic nature of the racism against Indigenous peoples as well as other racialized people in this colony. She highlights the need to address racism as a whole, contrary to the piecemeal approach the government has taken, which continues to center whiteness and protect white fragility. We will then hear from Rathi Bathlod, Tamil refugee and member of Refugee Women Action for Visa Equality. Rathi speaks passionately about the struggles of refugees in so-called Australia, calling out how racism doesn't just manifest as hateful words on the street, but also as legislation, as policy, as offshore processing and temporary visas for asylum seekers already traumatized by the violence of war. This is Accent of Women.
1: I'll first start by acknowledging that we're all on stolen land and that our Wurundjeri, Boonwurrung and neighbouring clans and nations fought and died for this country. The only war that's ever been declared in this country has been against the First Peoples of these lands. There's been no agreement, there's been no proper treaty in this country to end the war that was declared on us in 1788. So I pay my respects to the warriors of our resistance and the warriors of those frontier wars, because we're still counting bodies today. That genocide is so sophisticated and so silent that it's actually demoralising in many aspects, particularly as, you know, a so-called senator in a privileged position working in the most racist, violent place I have ever worked in my whole life. To be violated sexually, to be violated racially every day when I have to go to work in Canberra, not here to my office because it's Collingwood Smith Street. That just does not happen in Collingwood Smith Street. But the boot has always been on our necks. You know, our basic survival in this country is being shown to the world how violent it's been. Like, you're seeing a rise, right? Everyone else seeing this rise in racism. The very foundation of this country is built on racism, on the blood of my people. And it continues to be that case every day. Locking up 10-year-old babies in this country, strip searching them. That's racism. That's systemic racism. The policies and the systems, they're not broken. They are designed specifically to hurt black and brown people in this country. So the colonisers did very well And they've had government after government, Liberal, Labor, same, same. They're all the same to me. They've never given us one policy that's ever been good for us. Ever. No legislation. Nothing. Ever. There's nothing that they have done for us that has been good. It's been conniving, racist, and violent. And Pauline's one thing. Pauline, I'm glad Pauline's there because she, there's a face to it now. And the people that follow her, there's faces to these people. These people have jobs. These people work in schools. They might be your GP. They are everywhere, these people. These people work in schools. They might be your GP. They are everywhere, these people.

and new policies that lock more people up, but that doesn't address the root cause of racism in this country. It's systemic. I've got to deal with racist cops who want to pull me into questioning for saying the F word in Brunswick. You know, like, the racism amongst the people that are meant to serve and protect, not just the police, but when you go to the hospital, when you seek medical attention. My people don't go to hospital to get well. They go to die because the system is so racist. I had to leave school when I was 14 because the system was so racist. So I haven't been to a university that's taught me this except for the University of Life and Uncle Mickey T down the back. Love you, Unc. I see you there. Listening to people like my uncle in the lounge room all my life and his older brother, Uncle Robbie, and his older sister, my mum. This is our lived experience every day in this country. And that's why I not only fight for my people, I fight for everyone who's not white. And I fight for white fellas too. Pauline is the face, the poster girl for racism. And I am not, it's unparliamentary to call her racist in the chamber when she's being racist. It's unparliamentary, but it's okay to be racist. So if we can't deal with that at the federal level in the Senate and say, actually, racism, you're not allowed to be racist here, then wouldn't that send some kind of message to the rest of the country that, you know, weak prime minister that we have can't even stand up to white supremacy? He wants to talk about anti-Semitism, which, yes, it exists, which is a form of racism. So why can't we be dealing with racism in this country as a whole? And that's what he needs to be taken to task on. There's a human rights anti-racism strategy or framework that he hasn't even looked at. It's 12 months old. He has not even commented on it. There are a number of recommendations, like racism training for people like Pauline. I look forward to that day. But if you can change the system, you'll change the nation. And we're not born racist. People are not born racist. Our babies are growing up with beautiful hearts, loving and learning amongst all of their peers, regardless of who they are. They learn racism when they go home. And I've been dealing with it all my life, from grade 2 at Gold Street Primary School. If we don't start addressing this in a systemic way and pushing for systemic change, then it's just going to be business as usual. It's just disappointing to see that we have a government that has no guts, you know. It's very disappointing, not only on climate, on refugees, like the times that I've had to go begging for visas, begging the ministers to just do the right thing. And you've got to buddy up with these people that are going to decide on people's lives just so that they can have a better understanding. And, you know, I'll keep texting you if you don't look at that list. And, like, what have we become, you know? As black fellas, we welcome people as long as they live by the land, the law of the land, and that is that we look after the water, our land, the sky, and each other. You know, you don't bring harm to one another. You look after someone when they need a feed or a bed. We do need a collective, and I think what you've done is a really good thing. But we also need to pressure the government, because the white supremacy movement has grown, as you've seen, and they're working alone now. They're not working in groups anymore. You know, they've found themselves in gyms, and they work out together now and strategize, and they have to prove to their masters that they can cause harm. And that's what we saw with the attempted bombing at Ballou. You know, I had to beg the ministers then, can we please

0: Please say something, my people are hurting. They're hurting. And that took 4 days to negotiate a motion. And I worded the motion so strong because I knew they'd water it down. And I went with the watered down version just to make a statement to my people that, you know, condemning what had happened. And then this week I find I get sent 4 terrible letters, sexual violence, racial violence directed at me, pictures of bullets, and I find out that they were sent to me in 2023, so I didn't know that my life was in danger at to the extent that it was. And I only found out because the same artist, very good artist, this white supremacist, whoever that person is, and a very particular writer, and the same letter that went to Lakemba Mosque are the letters I got in 2023. So, you know, sorry, Senator, yeah, those death threat letters are on the national database from 23. I'm like, righto. Why didn't anyone tell me? And why is this person now threatening the Lakemba Mosque on the eve of Ramadan? How was he allowed to go from that to this? Who is he? So that's what's going on. It's happening to Mayreen Faruqi and it's happening to Fatima Payman. We regularly talk about the threats that no one's taking seriously against us. You know, I understand the Prime Minister had a threat and the Treasurer had a threat, but they don't get the sexual threat or the racial threat. We get it all. Now, I'm not, you know, dismissing the threats to them, but it's a different, more violent threat because we are black women. And so anyway, we had a chat this morning and we're going to come out firing next week and we want answers to why our attacks and the threats against us are not taken as seriously, and we need this Prime Minister to step up and stand up for people in this country who are struggling to get a job, go to the shop, go to the hospital, just to basically live their life. So we need that that anti-racist framework. And watch this space, because we need to pressure the government to systemically change what's going on. We can go out on the streets, but we need system change.
1: 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We've been listening to Gunai Gundejmara and Jaburung woman Senator Lydia Thorpe sharing about her lived experience of racism as an Indigenous woman. Up next, we will listen to Rathi Bathlode, Tamil refugee and member of Refugee Women Action for Visa Equality, sharing the struggles but also the wins her community has seen in recent times, particularly highlighting the importance and sheer power of solidarity from allies such as unions who stood with the refugees who led the struggle for permanent visas at the refugee encampment held in Docklands outside the Victorian Department of Home Affairs in 2024.
2: I stand before you today not just a speaker. I stand here as a Tamil woman, as someone who has lived through displacement, racism, and the constant experience of being told I do not belong. My people were bombed, displaced, silenced. I survived war and genocide. I came to Australia seeking safety, but safety alone is not freedom. Because racism does not always come with a gun. Sometimes it comes as legislation. Sometimes it comes as borders. Sometimes it comes quietly. It defines you by the color of your skin and tells you whether you belong. And racism tells refugees, you are not from here. You must wait. You must suffer quietly. For more than 13 years, thousands of refugees in this country were forced to live in uncertainty, without permanent status, without security, without dignity. That was not an accident. That was not a mistake. It was a system designed to make human beings feel temporary. A system designed to make us feel like we do not belong. A system that denies human dignity. But I stand here to say, we are not temporary. We are human beings. We are workers. We are mothers. We are survivors. And we are leaders. And today, I am proud to stand here as a refugee who helped lead a campaign that secured permanent visas for nearly 10,000 refugees. For more than 3 years, the Labour government promised compassion. They said they would resolve our situation. They spoke about fairness and dignity. But nothing changed. We were told to be patient. We were told to wait. We were told to be grateful. But we refused to accept permanent uncertainty. It took 22 gorgeous women, Tamil and Iranian women, walking all the way to Canberra to force action. Their bravery sparked a wave of protest across the country. Refugees organized. We rallied. We protested in places like Dockland, even when we were told to stay quiet, even when we were told to accept suffering. But silence protects injustice. And when we raised our voices, change followed. The movement grew so strong that the Minister for Home Affairs was forced to introduce the changes we had been demanding. Today, every single person in my refugee community has received their permanent visas. This victory belongs first and foremost to the refugees who led the fight. It belongs to the women who walked. It belongs to every refugee who refused to give up. But it also belonged to those who stood in solidarity with us, especially the union movement led by the United Workers Union, the Asylum Seeker Resource Center, the Refugee Action Collective, Grandmother for Refugees, Rural Australians for Refugees, and other refugees organizations, and every single person who stood shoulder to shoulder with refugees. Thank you. This was not a gift from government. This was not charity. This was solidarity. And solidarity wins. But while we celebrate this victory, we must also speak honestly. The fight is not over. Government in this country have a long history of offering half solution. They act only when pressured. They resolve part of the problem, but never all of it. Around 800 refugees who have lived here for over 13 years have been denied permanent visas on so-called character grounds. Some because of minor driving offenses. Some because of small mistakes linked to trauma and mental health struggles. After surviving war and displacement, they were still being told they are not worthy of belonging. Refugees on Manus and Nauru are still living in limbo. Temporary protection visas and chef visas continue to be granted to those who arrived after 2023, keeping people in permanent insecurity. Many of our Palestinian brothers and sisters who fled genocide will only receive temporary visa if they seek asylum, not permanent protection. And the government has committed to keeping Manus and Nauru open years to come. We are often told to fear hardline racist coming to power. But what do we call a system that keeps refugees temporary, disposable, and uncertain for over a decade? racism, not only about hateful words shouted in the street. Racism is structural. It is policy. It is detention. It is offshore processing. It is temporary protection. It is a system designed to divide us and make us fear an other. Racism against First Nation people in Australia has led to inequality in healthcare, education, and employment opportunities. Racism divides refugees from workers, migrants from citizens, Muslims from other communities. Racism survives on division. And while we are divided, the powerful benefit. Politicians are happy to blame refugees for housing shortage, for economic process, pressures, for problem we did not create, the problem we are not created, instead of addressing inequality and justice. Let us be clear. Refugees did not create poverty. Refugees did not create war. Refugees did not create economic crisis. Refugees are survivors of those injustice. And that is why the lesson of our permanent visa campaign is so important. Changes does not come from polite request. Change comes from organized people. When refugees protest in Dockland, we were told to be quiet. We were told to say thank you. We were told to accept what we were given. But we refused. Because we know something powerful. When people unite, government are forced to listen. To defeat racism in this country, we must build a movement that cannot be ignored. Just like we did in the permanent visas campaign. When workers stand with refugees, we are powerful. When communities stand with Muslims, we are powerful. When women rise as leaders, we are powerful. When we unite, racism cannot win. Our struggles are connected around the world. Palestinians are resisting dispossession and violence just as Tamil racist genocide. Our fight is part of a global struggle for dignity, the right to live safety with rights and respect. I stand here today because others fought before me. And now it is our responsibility to continue that struggle, not only for ourselves, but for next generation, so that no child grow up feeling unwanted. So know that refugees live in fear. So that no human being is treated as disposable. It is not enough to believe in change. We must organize to change. We must speak. We must fight. History teaches one simple truth. Every right we have today exists because someone struggled for it. So we will continue to struggle until every refugee has permanent safety, until every migrant lives with dignity, until offshore detention ends, until racism is defeated, until Palestinians are free. We are not alone. We are not weak. We are united. And when we are united, we win. Thank you so much.
1: And that's all we've got time for today. We've been listening to Senator Lydia Thorpe and Tamil refugee activist Rathi Bathlod about the shared struggles of racialized peoples and how the fight against racism must be systemic and demands collective effort from everyone. This has been a good reminder that the scourge of racism is not the fight of marginalized communities alone, as the ideologies underpinning white supremacy is an ideology of dehumanization, which makes all of us, regardless of pigmentation, less than human. As always, we draw strength and inspiration from women like Lydia and Rathi, who lead the charge in their various spaces of influence and take others along with them. 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I'm Fiza, and we look forward to your company.

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0: So together, let's think again about important matters affecting us, like economics,
1: politics,
0: education,
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0: Welcome to our 346th episode of Think Again, a program produced by Borderlands Cooperative, an organisation working for social and environmental sustainability for over 28 years. We're broadcasting live from the 3CR studio on the unceded land of the Wurundjeri people of the Kulin Nation. I'm Jennifer Burrell, your host today. But before I introduce our guest, I'd just like to thank a few people who've donated to the 3CR Radiothon in support of Think Again. So, David Hall, thanks again. Mari Brennan, John Kent, Andrew Mace, and Mary from Coburg. And Mary says, keep up the good work. So thank you to all you generous donations, and feel free to keep donating so that we can meet our target. Today, we're privileged to be joined on the line by Kelvin Thompson. Many people will remember that Kelvin Thompson was the Federal Labor Member for Wills from 1996 to 2016. And as a local constituent, I can vouch that he was a great grassroots representative, really in touch with people and groups in the local area and working very hard to represent them day in, day out, and a lot of evenings too, I'm sure. But that's not why we have him on Think Again today. We're going to be hearing from Kelvin Thompson about his lifelong interest in the natural environment and his work to protect precious local areas, like the Moonee Ponds Creek. Welcome to the program, Kelvin.
2: Thanks, Jennifer. Good morning, and thanks for the opportunity to talk with you.
0: It's a real pleasure. Thanks. Firstly, Kelvin, can you tell us about your background in caring for the natural environment? When and where did it all start?
2: So I was born and grew up and still live in Pasco Vale, and I got interested in Australian birds and plants and animals when I was very young. I think my earliest recollections are my parents leaving me at the Flagstaff Gardens while I went shopping at the Queen Victoria Market. It was a more innocent age then, Jennifer. I don't think people would do that now. Yeah. And a bit later on, my brother and I would ride our bikes to the Faulkner Cemetery, and sometimes the attendants would kick us out, but other times I saw things like superb blue wrens and little falcons and the like, and I developed a great interest and affection for Australian birds. Mm-hmm. My brother and I set up a group called the Pasco Vale Young Naturalists, and as we got older, it became the Pasco Vale Naturalists, and my father, Alan, became its secretary and really its driving force for about 30 years. Mm-hmm. And as a result of our interest in Australian natural history, we became interested in conservation and the environment. And through 1969, 1970, there was really a flowering of the modern conservation movement right around the globe. But in Victoria, its particular manifestations were the battles to save the Little Desert and the Lower Glenelg from development. And we were involved in those campaigns, which were successful, I'm pleased to say. But that got me interested in politics, because you realise that it's governments, for better or for worse, that make the decisions that impact on our environment. And that's how I became interested in political life.
0: That's such an interesting story. From about what age was that, Kelvin, that interest? Or when were you dropped at the Flagstaff Gardens?
2: Yes, that's right. I would have been sort of eight or nine. The Pasco Vale Young Naturalists started when we were 10, when I was 10. And I remember actually at school, they asked us to talk about our hobbies, and I gave a somewhat lame presentation about stamp collecting, and the teacher said, look, you've got a much more interesting hobby than that, because he knew about the bird watching, and then I spoke to the class about the bird watching, and my father, Dad and Mum took us on a trip up to Queensland with a caravan in 1966 when I was 11, and they let me do some of the choosing of the route, which I did according to what I thought were our best chances to see birds that I'd never seen. And I produced a list from that trip of the birds that I'd seen, which I can still remember was 181 species.
0: Whoa.
2: And that became the basis of my life list, Jennifer. Nowadays it's pretty hard to see something new, but I continue to keep a list that started way back then.
0: Wow, that's incredible. So you seem to have a natural passion, you and your brother, for nature, but also you had a very supportive family.
2: I did, and my father had grown up in the Western District, so had Mum, but he grew up at the back of the Grampians, and although he didn't know a lot of detail about the birds, he was interested in them, so we were kind of knocking on an open door. Dad would take us out camping and take us to places that enabled us to pursue our interest.
0: Well, how wonderful. So coming to the present day, can you tell us about specific projects that you've led and been involved in and are involved in to look after local environments? For example, I hear that you've been doing some great work to preserve and bring back the life of the Moonee Ponds Creek.
2: Yes, well, one of the things that my brother Lex and I used to do was to ride our bikes down the Gaffney Street Hill and look for birds and frogs and other wildlife around the creek meander at the bottom of the hill. But back in the early 1970s, the then Board of Works concrete lined the Moonee Ponds Creek and spoiled this area. So it felt to us as teenagers to be officially sanctioned vandalism. And I was involved in the resident action in the mid-1970s, which stopped the creek from being concreted further upstream. The concreting stopped at the back of the Strathmore North Primary School off Mascoma Street.
0: Mm-hmm.
2: And when I was elected to the Victorian Parliament way back in 1988, I had in my back pocket the idea of trying to unconcrete the Moonee Ponds Creek. Now, Jennifer, that turns out to be a lot harder than it was to stop the concrete from going upstream.
0: Yeah.
2: And I convened a meeting of what is now the Friends of Moonee Ponds Creek way back in 1989 in my electorate office. And we set up the Friends of Moonee Ponds Creek, and I was its president for 30 years, and during that time, I think we've achieved quite a lot. We've done lots of tree plantings, litter cleanups, worked with land managers on extending the shared path, got rid of cyclone wire fences, built bridges, improved public access. We worked with Melbourne Water on the design of the Jacana wetlands.
0: Mm-hmm.
2: It's overgrown now and it needs work, but back in the Millennium Drought, it was home for such unusual bird visitors as the yellow-billed spoonbill and the glossy ibis, and it was a case of build it and they will come. We fought off housing proposals that would pave over our green spaces and plans by government agencies to sell off public land to the highest bidder, and we had wins on that front at Hopetoun Avenue, Brunswick and Outlook Drive, Glenroy. Those wins were satisfying, but I do admit to being irritated at our having to spend a lot of energy and political capital in order to get an outcome which in the 21st century really should be too obvious for words. And we're also active in the successful campaign against the East-West Link, which would have entombed a section of the Moonee Ponds Creek. Another thing we've accomplished was a campaign called the Rivers of the West, and you might know that the Yarra River got its own special act of Parliament and that people from the western suburbs started campaigning for something our side of town, but our side of town's a bit more complicated. No one river dominates the landscape the way the Yarra does in the east. So that campaign was called Rivers of the West, and eventually the state government agreed to action along these lines and nominated the Maribyrnong River, the Werribee River and the Moonee Ponds Creek for inclusion. And because the Moonee Ponds is a creek, not a river, the whole project was renamed Waterways of the West, which I thought was not a bad effort for something that people used to call a drain. Mm. But with our headline objective, unconcreting the creek, we'd never really been able to make any progress. But after 2018, Melbourne Water got together with the local councils and agencies and community groups, including the Friends of Moonee Ponds Creek, and formed what was called the Chain of Ponds Collaboration. And the Chain of Ponds Strategic Plan of 2018 identified the furthest upstream concreted area adjacent to Strathmore and Oak Park for reimagining. And that project's taken quite some time to deliver, and it doesn't cover a very long stretch of the creek, but the symbolism of rolling back the concrete from where it ended is very powerful, and it gives us all hope that one day the concrete will be gone. And it's really been a great project.
0: And that Chain of Ponds, can you explain that a little bit? What does the Chain of Ponds, does it bring in natural wildlife and birds, or does it provide some sort of natural corridor as well as winding back the concreting? Can you talk a little bit about what that actually does in terms of the environment?
2: The Chain of Ponds as a formal structure is Melbourne Water plus the adjoining councils, Hume, Merribeck, Moonee Valley and Melbourne, plus a number of other agencies like Greater Western Water. And it also has partners in community groups like the Friends of Moonee Ponds Creek and the Kensington Association. So we have plans in relation to the Moonee Ponds Creek, and the reimagining plan, the unconcreting, is the most significant. But there are other plans as well, including the litter action plan, which I actually do now as a 2 days a week job. So we have a range of plans where we work with traditional owners, community groups, land managers to restore and revitalise the Moonee Ponds Creek and its valley.
0: Yes, and I have to confess, I recently did a Nature Stewards program where George Paris, one of the co-facilitators, he reminded me of the great work you're doing, hence the invitation to come on the program. But we actually did get out to visit some of that Chain of Ponds, and I was really impressed with the natural engineering behind it that actually cleans the water and provides habitat for a lot of water fowl and birds and creatures, smaller invertebrates. And so it's really a beautiful way of bringing back the waterways as well. And I understand also that there's lots of, even though there are some people who say the concreting can never be completely undone just because it would be so expensive, there's a lot of in-between work being done, like putting rocks on the side, removing concrete on the sides of some of the channels and putting rocks there instead where...
2: Yes, that's exactly right. So the stage one is involved removing the concrete walls along both sides of the creek and replacing that with rock work. Mm-hmm. The concrete base was covered with rock work to create a meandering creek, slow down flows and give it a natural look and feel. And over 40,000 native trees and shrubs were planted. We also have new shared paths, a new bridge and a new cultural immersive trail put in place. So, Jennifer, most people who take on something either succeed within a year or two or give up and move on to try something else. So for some of us to see something that we've quietly worked on for decades start to take shape, to describe that as a feeling of satisfaction is masterly understatement.
0: Yeah, and I guess that's a really heartening message for a lot of activists, that it's really often you just have to persist. You don't see easy results.
2: That's exactly right. We've been very patient, and I think in terms of seeing the concrete going further downstream, there is a stage two, which the governments have committed very substantial funding to, so that's very encouraging. But yes, it is a very long-term project to remove concrete right along the waterway, but obviously people further downstream are very keen to see that happen because they've seen the results further upstream and they're terrific.
0: And I have to express some personal gratitude because my son used to play sport in Moonee Valley Sporting Club, cricket and football. So I used to I'd often walk our dog along the creek. When I say I walked along the creek, I walked along a long concrete drain and I was a bit horrified. So I definitely, along with a lot of local community people, really enjoy the walks that have been created for people in living in urban areas to really enjoy and appreciate nature.
2: Yes.
0: So I'll just remind listeners, you're listening to Think Again on 3CR Community Radio on 855 AM on your dial and streaming live at 3cr.org.au. Today we have the great privilege of being joined by Kelvin Thompson, who was a member for Wheels for about 20 years, but today we're really talking about his lifelong work really to protect and sustain local ecologies, as I say, part of his long life passion. So what do you see as the biggest challenge, Kelvin, to protecting our natural areas and local ecologies, including our waterways, of course?
2: Well, of course, Jennifer, there are numerous challenges and it's a big question, but growth and urbanisation is the biggest one. So Melbourne, the population is increasing by 100,000 each year, and we have population growth at a national level, at a global level, which puts pressure on open spaces, leads to the loss of wildlife corridors, and things like decline in insect numbers, which are food sources for birds and so on. The particular challenge that I've been working on for the last couple of years is the problem of litter, which is a problem for the environment and is on the increase. And Australia now produces 2.5 million tonnes of plastic waste each year, which is 100 kilograms per person. And, you know, I'm old enough to remember a time when plastic pretty much didn't exist at all, and my mum used to do the shopping with a string bag. But 84% of that litter goes to landfill. It tends to end up in waterways, and in the case of Melbourne, in Port Phillip Bay. It's estimated that 99% of seabirds worldwide have ingested plastic. And litter is also a problem for people. Plastics break down into microplastics and nanoplastic particles, which are bad for our health. And I'd also make the point that areas of public open space with litter become unsightly, prone to more litter, graffiti and vandalism. They're less attractive and feel less safe. So it's certainly a problem, and one of the things I've noticed since taking on this role is that there is a lot of flat-out rubbish dumping, you know, household waste, building and construction waste and so on being dumped in public open spaces and waterways. It's a very big problem for the councils on the urban boundary, like Hume and Whittlesea, but it's also a problem in other places as well.
0: Yeah, I understand there's, in the city of Hume, in particular, there are a lot of big vacant blocks where the owners aren't on location, and big trucks come in the middle of the night and dump their rubbish because they don't want to pay fees for disposing of it properly.
2: Yes, exactly right.
0: Yeah, it's a huge problem. And I think you've got a project, Adopt a Creek. Is that to do with people being responsible for the litter on certain sections of the Moonee Ponds Creek?
2: That's exactly right, Jennifer. So since January last year, I've been working a couple of days a week for the Moonee Ponds and a Ponds collaboration, and as the litter action officer. And the particular innovation that I've brought to this task is what I call Adopt a Creek. I'm not saying that it's original to me, but I'm encouraging individuals, families and groups to adopt sections of the creek close to where they live and to take on responsibility for keeping them free of litter. And Adopt a Creek is based on the philosophy that people are hyper-local, they care a lot about their own immediate neighbourhood, that many hands make light work, and that if people seeing others working upstream and downstream from them, they'll be inspired to do likewise. We don't expect or want people to do anything dangerous, like working in the water itself or on steep banks. And it's been a great success with many individuals, families and groups volunteering. So I've got around 70 individuals and families who've put up their hands to adopt sections of the creek. Some of those are under 18, but given the nature of the problem, getting youngsters involved is every bit as important as involving adults. And for example, I've got one mum with her two teenage daughters doing her section of the creek every second Friday after school. And I thought, well, look, if everyone was doing that, the Mooney Ponds Creek and the world would be a beautiful place. And we've also got groups involved, so scouts groups, schools, service clubs like Lions and Rotary and so on, putting up their hand to do it. And we've basically got the cities of Mooney Valley and Merribeck are largely covered. I've got a couple of areas in those cities still remaining, but they are largely covered. Still got sections down in Melbourne and upstream in Hume, that in places like Gladstone Park and Gowan Bray, Westmeadows and Broadmeadows, that could do with support. But a lot of the sections have been covered, and the amount of support for it has been extremely encouraging.
0: What a fabulous project. We will put details of how to become involved on our program page, but what's the best way, just briefly, what's the best way if people want to be part of that Adopt a Creek, what's the best way they can get in touch with you or the project?
2: Yes, yeah, the easiest way, Jennifer, is to simply email me. So it's kelvint@hume.vic.gov.au. And then I walk along the relevant section of the creek with people and give them some tools of the trade, a litter picker and gloves and bag. And as I say, people have been doing a mighty job. We've had the workers at Yarra Trams tackling their section of the creek between Dynon Road and Footscray Road on their lunch break. And,
0: fabulous.
2: A young bloke works for Johnson & Johnson that gives some company leave to do volunteering works, and he's chosen to do his volunteering work on the Mooney Ponds Creek. And, you know, lots of great stories of people coming together to look after the creek and look after the world around them.
0: And what a great way for, as you say, families to engage children and whole families. What a great thing to do in the weekend, even if it's every second weekend for an hour or a few hours. What a great thing to do, to be out in nature and helping clear up and really feeling that you're making some contribution to preserving our natural environment and making the world a better place. It's just very heartening. And for people who are lonely, they often say if people are a bit lonely or feeling isolated, the best thing to do is do some voluntary work and join with other people in doing some work you believe in.
2: Yeah, so some of the people who put up their hand to adopt a creek are, if you like, the usual suspects, people who've been looking after the environment and members of Friends of Mooney Ponds Creek for decades, and they're fantastic, and they should get an Order of Australia. But what I really like is when young families put up their hands and they say, I want to nominate my son or my daughter to help me with Adopt a Creek because I want to teach them about civic engagement and helping out in your community, but also teach them about protecting and looking after the environment. So that kind of thing is really encouraging. And as you say, it does bring people together. Some of the people who've adopted the creek in Kensington are women who sort of lived close by but didn't know each other. And when I met up with them, I discovered they were quite like-minded. So putting them in touch with each other brings about potentially a whole new group of friends.
0: Wonderful. And I was going to ask you what keeps you going and what keeps you inspired. You've already told a lot of good news stories, but perhaps you might want to add to that.
2: Yeah, so look, Adopt a Creek has been very encouraging to see how many people do care about, in this case, the Mooney Ponds Creek, but who essentially care about their own neighbourhood and the world in which they live. So I do derive a lot of encouragement from that. And when I ride my bike along the Mooney Ponds Creek path and hear the lorikeets careering through the trees. I feel like the creek is making progress and is improving from the barren eyesore that it was in the aftermath of it being concrete lined and everything, all of the vegetation having been cleared and so on, as was the case. When it was originally found by Europeans in the 1840s, well, it wasn't a creek at all. It was a chain of ponds, but it was a charming and tranquil area with an abundance of natural vegetation and wildlife. And they said the air was heavy with the mingled odours of the golden murnong flowers and purple-fringed lilies and curlews, ibises and blue cranes were there in numbers. Black swans visited it, as did flocks of wild ducks. So you've got this that kind of background, and the possibility of restoring that, and the vision of restoring that, is the sort of thing that encourages me.
0: Yeah, and you know there are politicians who have statues built for them, but you can go along the Mooney Ponds Creek and see where the concrete was removed and what a great legacy that is.
2: It is very encouraging and satisfying to see that, Jennifer.
0: Fantastic. And someone should do a little bit of graffiti. Kelvin was here, probably. Just a suggestion out there, listeners. Not that I'm telling anyone to do anything illegal.
2: Yes, exactly.
0: And finally, we're coming quickly to the end of the program. What can listeners do?
2: So I'm encouraging listeners to contact me and to get involved in Adopt a Creek. The other thing that I think we do need is action on the policy front, because litter is a classic case of an ounce of prevention being worth a pound of cure. And there have been initiatives in other countries that have, I think, are worth thinking about here. So things like England having... the UK having put in place a plastic packaging levy and extended producer responsibility. So if people are talking to councillors and members of parliament and so on, if they talk to them about that, I think that something like plastic packaging levy makes sense, because the amount of plastic in the world's oceans is just increasing all the time. It's said that at the present rate, by 2050, the weight of plastic in the world's oceans will exceed the weight of the fish. And you go, we've got to be able to do better than that. And there are policy things that could be done that would help, I think.
0: So, Kelvin, maybe if you could email me a link to, and we can put that on our program page, if you know of any campaign that people can join, or they should contact their local MP about it, I guess.
2: Yes. Yeah. I can do that.
0: So we have to end now. Thank you so much, Kelvin Thompson, for coming on the program today. It's been, I think, really inspiring and very informative, and it's really good to hear about the great things people are doing to look after our precious natural world, especially with all the doom and gloom news we're getting all the time. It reminds people that if you care about the environment, you're not alone. So thank you.
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0: 3CR would like to acknowledge the Kulin Nation, true owners, caretakers, and custodians of the land from which we broadcast. 3CR pays respect to elders, past and present, of the Kulin Nation. We recognise their unceded sovereignty.
1: 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Oh, yeah. Alternative news, analysis, and current affairs. 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
0: Good morning, listeners, and welcome to the Monday Breakfast Show here at 3CR Community Radio. It is Monday, the 22nd of June. I'm Rob, and I'm here with Hannah. Good morning, Hannah.
3: Good morning.
0: We are so cold this morning.
3: It's so cold. It was winter solstice yesterday.
0: I thought it was on Saturday.
3: Pretty sure it was yesterday.
0: Maybe it was yesterday.
3: And the days are only getting longer now.
0: Yeah.
3: From now on.
0: But it's going to be cold this week.
3: Yeah.
0: I don't think it's going to get above like 15 degrees at all this week.
3: Yeah. Got to get some thermals.
0: So maybe time for thermals. Mm-hmm. How are you? How was your weekend?
3: It was good. It was busy. I went to a little winter solstice fire thing last night with soup, which is delicious.
0: What kind of soup did you have?
3: A pumpkin soup.
0: Yum.
3: It's pretty good.
0: I feel like I have been so skeptical of pumpkin soup for so long.
3: Why?
0: Just because I just had so many mediocre pumpkin soups.
3: Wow.
0: And then recently, I don't know when it was, like, I had a nice one and I was like, okay, now I understand what pumpkin can do. You know what I mean?
3: All about pumpkin soup.
0: It was the same with eggplant. Like,
3: what?
0: Especially because I've been like, what? I went vegetarian when I was like 16.
3: Mm.
0: Just so many like bad eggplant dishes being served to me.
3: Right. Yeah.
0: And I was like, what the hell is this? Like, this is. And then, yeah, similar situation. Like, I just had eggplant that was, like, properly salted and had enough oil. And I was like, wow, this is so yummy. What the hell is, like, what is this vegetable I've never eaten before?
3: It's my favorite vegetable.
0: The eggplant?
3: Yeah.
0: Except interesting.
3: Well, that and potatoes.
0: What about Brussels sprouts?
3: No.
0: No.
3: I mean, I like them. Like, they're delicious. Just not the favorite. But, like, definitely not my favorite. Love a broccolini. Love an asparagus.
0: Yeah.
3: A little garlicky, buttery
0: underrated
3: asparagus.
0: Underrated
3: asparagus. Oh, so good. When you suck it up like a noodle. So good.
0: You eat asparagus like noodles.
3: Yeah.
0: Yeah.
3: So yummy.
0: Let's just, before we get too deep into vegetable talk, let's talk about what we have coming up on the show.
3: Mm-hmm.
0: So first up, we're going to be having a conversation with Ohad Kosminski, who is, listeners may know, he's a member of the Jewish Council of Australia. And last week, they published their submissions to the Royal Commission into Anti-Semitism and Social Cohesion, which was, of course, triggered by the Bondi Beach attack last December. And very controversial, the Royal Commission, for its role in helping to perpetuate the conflation of any criticism of Israel with anti-Semitism. But Ohad was also mentioning that he's also on the branch council of the Australian Education Union, which late last week voted to reject an agreement, an in principle agreement put forth by the union from the Victorian government. And he was involved in a collective, or is involved in a collective within the AAU, trying to build rank and file activism within the union. And so Ohad's taken a very active role in organizing against this in principle agreement. So very excited with Ohad, to speak with Ohad first thing in the morning. That'll be after our headlines at around 7:15. And following that, we will hear from Buzz, who's from the COVID mask block here in NAM. And they distribute COVID PPE and many other vital things, including zines, which are anti-colonial in their theme, to the community. And it's fully community funded, similar to 3CR. So we'll be talking with them about how that mutual aid organization is going, and they're also a part of a campaign to raise money for air purifiers to donate to community organizations that need them to help keep more members of the community safe from COVID. And following that, that'll probably take us to around 8 o'clock. And following that, we're going to continue playing some archival audio from the iconic S11 protest against the World Economic Forum conference back on the 11th of September in 2000. Thank you again to John Langer for creating and providing all of the breakfast shows with audio from that time, and for creating and providing all of the breakfast shows with audio from that time.

0: about lesbianism and on the Gay Liberation Show speaking with a author on her book called We're Here, Conversations with Lesbian Women. And they speak about what it's like to be a lesbian in 1978.
1: That's going to be so cool to listen to.
0: Yeah.
1: And what an honor to be able to, like, go back and hear all this cool audio and replay it again, you know?
0: Yeah, it's great.
1: It's so exciting. Cool. Well, with that, well, we'll get into our headlines, hey?
0: Mm-hmm.
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0: 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It is almost 9 minutes past eight in the morning, and these are the news headlines for this week. The US is planning to build warehouses to stockpile weapons in rural Victoria, documents seen by French news publication AFP revealed last week. Some 42 million Australian dollars will be spent on building these warehouses in Bandiana, which is near Wodonga in regional Victoria. The tender documents reveal that the warehouse will be completed next year, with the stockpile expected to reach full capacity by 2028. Until then, the stockpile will be stored here in so-called Melbourne. An estimated 110 US military staff, ranging from engineers, mechanics, and safety specialists, will be employed to manage the stockpile. Representatives from the US Marine Corps' Pacific Department said that the stockpile will aid the US in helping to respond to any threats that occur in the Indo-Pacific region, and its location in Bandiana is beyond the range of China's missiles. And is also the spot where the US Marines sort of have left. Apparently they've left like trucks and things from previous like war games stuff, whatever that means there. In other news this week, on Friday evening, New South Wales police stormed the public housing protest camp set up in Waterloo, removing dozens of community members and arresting one. The camp has been set up since the end of May and included tenants of the public housing block, as well as tenants of Aboriginal housing at the block in Redfern. Some 60 police officers cleared the camp to make room for the construction of the controversial Waterloo Estate redevelopment. Grant Donohue, a public housing tenant representative of the Martin Building in the Waterloo Estate, told Green Left that the government is, quote, not fulfilling its obligations to refurbish these houses and maintain the buildings. We need to invest in new public housing, but why knock down perfectly sound homes that are only 50 years old? These buildings could easily be refurbished, especially in a housing crisis. It's silly that they're going to put a wrecking ball through these homes, end quote.
1: Also in news this week, on Thursday afternoon, a dozen activists held a peaceful protest at the Melbourne office of Thales. They were demanding an end to the exportation of weapons to Israel. Dressed in shirts with bullet holes and blood splatters, several activists went up to the third floor of the World Trade Center with posters condemning Thales and the Albanese government, with one banner saying, quote, "We make explosives for Israeli bombs." This protest was in response to the recent revelation that explosive chemicals are produced in Thales factories in Malwala and Benalla, and are shipped to Israel through the US and Singapore, being done with the knowledge of

the Australian government. Tellez runs the explosive manufacturing and fills facilities in Mulwala and Benalla, and is the only company that can manufacture, design and certify military solid rocket motors, exhaust nozzles and rocket motor cases. In January 2023, Tellez Australia welcomed the Australian government's $37.4 million contract with Lockheed Martin to start the manufacturing of the guided multiple launch rocket system from 2025. Protesters dressed as mourners paraded around the food court of the World Trade Center, handing out flyers saying, quote, from Tellez to genocide. These have been the news headlines for Monday, the 22nd of June, and you're listening to the Monday Breakfast Show on 3CR.

0: thing.
1: I'm sick of the little boxes. Aren't you too? 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Are you sick of greedy people gatekeeping better futures from the rest of us? 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And they all look just the same.

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2: You're listening to the Monday Breakfast Show here on 3CR Community Radio, 855 AM. Just a quick reminder before we move on with the rest of the show that we are still in radiothon mode and we are still raising money to try to survive another year. 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Now we'll be hearing from Ohad Kuzminski, who's a member of the Jewish Council of Australia. Last week, the anti-Zionist Jewish organization published their submissions to the Royal Commission into Anti-Semitism and Social Cohesion, triggered by the Bondi Beach attack last December and mired in controversy for its role in helping to conflate any criticism of Israel with anti-Semitism. Ohad is also on the branch council of the Australian Education Union, members of which last week rejected an agreement put forth by the union from the Victorian government with a vote of 57.7 of its 60,000 strong membership against the agreement. Ohad was involved in organising against said agreement and will also be talking to us about that. He is also part of a rank and file group called Fight the Crisis, set up to build rank and file activism within the union, which also took an active role in organizing against the in principle agreement. Ohad, if you don't mind, I'd like to start talking about the Jewish Council of Australia's involvement in this Royal Commission. As an organization dedicated to Palestinian liberation and equality for all, what was it like contributing to this Royal Commission against anti-Semitism and social cohesion?
3: The Royal Commission is continuing and we are hoping to continue to contribute to it. It's very important that we have been able to contribute, that we have a voice, that we have lawyers in the room representing us as a portion of the Jewish community. So often pro-Israel Jewish groups make the claim that they speak for all Jewish people, and that's patently false. But there are many Jewish people who are critical of Israel, many Jewish people who are critical of the political ideology of Zionism, and many Jewish people who recognise that Jewish safety is bound up with the safety of other racialised groups, both in Palestine and Israel, and here on this continent as well. And so it's been really important for us to participate. We've participated by cross-examining some of the expert witnesses that have been brought, by making our own submission and by sharing witness statements from many of our members to the Royal Commission. And we're hoping to get a chance to be heard in future hearings.
2: So obviously your submission included something like, what, it was over 2,500 Jewish voices, right?
3: So we have a list of supporters, of Jewish supporters. It's on our website. I think we're getting close to 3,000. I haven't checked it recently. Those are people who are willing to sign up. We also know there are a lot of people who are very supportive of our work and of our public positions, but have not signed the supporter statement. That's separate to the work we did in the Royal Commission, where we asked a lot of our members to firstly to submit. To make their own submissions to the Royal Commission, and I myself did one, but also to work with us to develop witness statements that could be seen by the Royal Commission, the hope the Royal Commission will ask them to give testimony.
2: And all of that was sort of amalgamated into a number of recommendations by the Jewish Council of Australia. What did they look like?
3: So we made quite a number of observations and recommendations in our submission. At the forefront, we recognise that anti-Semitism is real, and it's important to recognise that and to combat that, but not as an exception, not as something exceptional, but as one form of racism that is bound up with other forms of racism, and we know that when racism emerges, it emerges, it affects many racialized communities. So we also made the recommendation that efforts to combat any form of racism by punitive legislation, by definitions, these very dangerous definitions that have been adopted in some institutions that conflate Israel, the country, with Judaism, the ethnicity and religion, and also efforts, so the punitive legislation, those definitions that involve conflation, and also efforts to silence political dissent, these efforts don't reduce anti-Semitism, they actually make it worse. And it's really important to recognise that the far right, you know, with its great replacement theory, the Holocaust denial, and the ways in which it's being picked up by mainstream conservative politics, all of that is a driver of anti-Semitism. And we know a lot of significant figures in One Nation, in Pauline Hanson's party, buy into these narratives. And we know that all of that needs to be attended to if racism across the board is addressed. So in that context, that the first recommendation that we asked the Royal Commission to address or to recognise is that our community, the Jewish community, is politically diverse and it's religiously diverse, that many Jewish Australians are critical of Israel, critical of Zionism, and any response to anti-Semitism which treats the Australian Jewish community as uniform in its views and values, and unquestioningly supportive of the Israeli state. Any efforts to address anti-Semitism that have that assumption or those assumptions, we know it will fail and will make things worse. We've even seen that in the Royal Commission so far. The next recommendation is that conflation that I mentioned, that conflation of Jewish identity with Israel drives anti-Semitism because it identifies Jewish people with Israel's genocide. So any definition of anti-Semitism, such as the ones that are being thrown about, perhaps most prominently the IHRA definition, does more harm rather than protecting us from anti-Semitism, it exacerbates it. Again, the next one, as I mentioned before, any of these punitive approaches, the hate speech laws, the criminalisation of slogans, as we saw in Queensland with the River to the Sea, the suppression of protests, particularly those horrors that we saw in New South Wales, all of those approaches target minorities and dissenters. They don't protect them. And we've seen that in many, many cases. The next one recommendation that we made is that education, intergroup contact, cross-community solidarity, we know it's the most effective measure to reduce prejudice and hate. And the government is serious about investing resources into combating racism across the board. It has to invest in that education, intergroup contact and cross-community solidarity. And the final recommendation we made is that the National Anti-Racism Framework, which has been developed by the Human Rights Commission, is sitting on the shelf where it really needs to be implemented. It needs to be implemented. This is, again, a framework for addressing racism that doesn't silo off anti-Semitism from other forms of racism, but addresses racism as a whole. And that's pretty much it.
2: Thank you for that explanation. I just wanted to move to quickly talk about the International Holocaust Remembrance Agency, also known as the IHRA, their infamous definition of anti-Semitism. What role would you say the Royal Commission has had in exacerbating perpetuating that definition, which is obviously conflating criticism of Israel with that of anti-Semitism?
3: So the IHRA definition is in the terms of reference of the Royal Commission. And so, to an extent, the Royal Commission doesn't have a choice about whether it needs to take account of that definition. That said, we're in the middle of the Royal Commission. To understand the impact of that definition, we're in early days yet. We need to see what findings, what recommendations emerge from the Royal Commission before I can answer that question definitively. But as I've said, we've argued very strongly, we've urged the Royal Commission in the strongest terms to not recommend any definition, such as the IHRA definition, that conflates Judaism with Israel.
2: And obviously, as you said, the Royal Commission is still ongoing, and so it's hard to really say, but how widely has this IRA's definition been adopted across the continent?
3: Across the world, there are institutions across the world that that have adopted it in various contexts. And what's really important about the IHRA definition is that it is a non-legally binding working definition that was developed for research purposes. That said, it has been implemented by institutions in a way that has, again, supplied Jews in Israel and has served to silence speech in various contexts. It's a site of contestation here. So various governments and institutions have adopted it, but the significance of that adoption has varied too. It's a very difficult question to answer in general terms. But yeah, there are institutions, for instance, the Victorian government has adopted it. So that's one example. But that adoption, what that actually means in practice is another question.
2: Yeah, I appreciate you trying your best to answer that question. I'm aware it's a difficult one. Obviously, last week, the Australian Health Practitioner Regulation Agency, known as APRA, also adopted this definition. What are your thoughts on how that will affect healthcare workers advocating for a world in which their profession, well, people who work in healthcare aren't targeted by Israel?
3: So again, this is an example that worries us deeply. Healthcare professionals should absolutely be able to advocate for the human rights of Palestinians. That's really not a question. That shouldn't be a question. We have a network of Jewish health workers who are quite angry about this too, and who are hoping to find ways to push against it. But yeah, look, as you say, it's a real worry. It's a real worry for us, and it's part of a trend that we are hoping we can intervene into through the Royal Commission to ensure that IHRA doesn't become a norm that serves to not only silence people but intimidate people, and in that way silence them, just with the threat of potential adoption or potential sort of implementation of the definition in punitive industrial contexts.
2: I just want to ask one last thing about this definition before we move on to talk about other things. What role has the Jewish Council of Australia played in opposing this definition?
3: So we've just spoken out publicly using every channel we have, arguing against the definition. And really putting forward the National Anti-Racism Framework and putting forward, as I've said, in those recommendations, measures whose purpose is to treat racism as a collective problem that requires a collective solution. And then we've continued to make the argument that the IHRA definition, when used institutionally, actually exacerbates anti-Semitism rather than dealing with it. So we've made that point in government, we've made that point in the media, we've made that point on the ground in community, and we've stood with our allies across racialized communities making that point and arguing for a whole of society approach to the problem of racism, which we know is on the rise.
2: You're listening to the Monday Breakfast Show. We're currently on the line with Ohad Kosminski, who is a member of the Jewish Council of Australia. And we were just speaking about the organization's publication of their submissions to the Royal Commission into Anti-Semitism and Social Cohesion, which was published last week. Ohad is also part of a rank and file group called Fight the Crisis within the Australian Education Union, which was set up to build rank and file activism within the union and took an active role in organizing against the in-principle agreement, which last week was rejected by a vote of 57.7% of its members here in so-called Victoria against, and so the agreement was shut down, rejected. Ohad, maybe you want to tell us about the offer and how long it's taken to receive it.
3: Yeah, absolutely. I do wear a few hats. it's a busy time and a tiring time, but these are fights that are really worth participating in. I am just a teacher by day, and I'm active in this group, Fight the Crisis. We have been active for some time now within the union grassroots at our workplaces, and also a few of us are elected to the branch council, which is the highest decision-making body of the union. We're far, far, far from the majority, but we play a role in the debates in that room. So we had an opportunity to look at the in-principle agreement at a meeting last month before the membership saw it. And the membership saw it in the afternoon. We saw it in the morning and we pored through it, and there was a lot in there. There was a lot in there, and we had a lot of concerns, and me and my fellow and those councillors who are part of my network and a few others voted against it. The reason we voted against it was that we had a log of claims. So the log of claims is a process where every single union, every workplace, contributes to the claims that the union makes when they enter the negotiations with the government. And that log of claims was a response to a crisis that we're experiencing in education. We have a teacher shortage. We don't have a teacher shortage because the work is not magnificent, because the work is magnificent. The work is highly rewarding and essential work as well. And the reason we have a teacher shortage is the conditions and the pay. And this log of claims sought to rectify that. And in the past, the government has made the argument there is no money, there's only a certain amount of money, so we can only do so much. And the view of my caucus, of my group, about the crisis, is that there is money, the government has priorities, and they need to recognise that they can't take teachers for granted, and that their priority should be ensuring that our education system is sustainable and that it allows our young people to flourish. So getting down to the nuts and bolts of what that looks like, we took an effective pay cut in the last agreement, and the pay rises that were there were below inflation. So really at the front of our agreement is over a three-year period, a 35% pay rise. That does sound like a lot, but given inflation and the cost of living, what it really allows teachers and school staff of all types to actually maintain their buying power, which is actually a very humble demand, but an absolutely necessary one. The agreement as it stood went some way to that, over 4 years rather than 3 years and less than that. But it also gave different pay rises to different groups of workers in a way that was highly divisive. In particular, education support staff were not offered the full pay rises, but these very complex payments at the end of the year. And the argument from the government, we are told, is that they did not recognise the professionalism of education support staff and their qualifications. Or their duty of care to young people. And that was very very infuriating for us, that effort to divide us that came from the government. And that's one strong reason why we said no. In addition to the inadequate pay rises, there was also that divide and conquer approach that frustrated us. In addition to all of that, teachers in particular are deeply concerned about the conditions under which we work. There are small things that could change that wouldn't cost the government money, that a lot of teachers are crying out for, things like a reduction in mandatory meetings so that we can do the work that we need to do, our assessment work, our planning work, and our collaboration work. Further to that, we were arguing for a gradual reduction in class sizes, a gradual reduction in face-to-face time again, so we can really do the work supporting young people to flourish. And that very much is our calling. It feels like our vocation to a lot of us, and we really wanted to live up to it. All that said, there were some positives in the agreement that we were happy to see. For instance, in the past, teachers basically went on camp for free. We weren't given overtime of any kind, even though we were 24 hours of, and education support staff do, 24 hours of duty of care for young people. In the last agreement, some timing loose and payment for time off was afforded to people who take camp. But there was also, or stayed after school for programs, but there was no funding for it. And that led to a lot of frustration and conflict within schools, within workplaces. In this new agreement, some money was allocated to time and leave for camp, which for us was really valuable, but not for other forms of work that was done, that he's done outside of hours. There were also a few extra curriculum days that were allocated to us as well. One final matter to consider is that we are still not being, schools are still not being funded to the minimum standard that was set in 2012, and Victoria is actually the laggard. Most states are not there yet, but they have a path to getting there. There were some leaks that you may recall in the media a few months ago, and it seems that the Victorian government didn't even want to commit to the big part of funding the minimum standard when the federal government said that they would finally, and far too late, commit to that minimum standard. And so we really want to see that being baked into the agreement so that we don't have a situation where certain measures are in an agreement, but they're not funded, which then leads to conflict at workplaces where principals who are concerned to not run too far into deficit and conflict with workers who are demanding the rights that are in the agreement. And we don't want to see that. We want to see collaborative, warm, supportive workplaces right up and down the hierarchy. And our agreement and our funding should facilitate that. It shouldn't be a source of conflict. It should be something that smooths out any possibility for that kind of conflict.
2: I'll just remind our listeners again that you're listening to the Monday Breakfast Show. I'm currently on the line with Ohad Kosminski, who is both a member of the Jewish Council of Australia as well as an organising group known as Fight the Crisis within the Australian Education Union. And we're currently speaking about the member vote last week, which rejected the in-principle agreement with a 57.7 vote against the deal. What was it like organising? Obviously, you mentioned that the deal did cause some division within the education world based on, you know, how long people have been in their jobs and what kind of role they do within the education sector. Yeah, what was organizing within that space like?
3: Can I say it was incredibly thrilling and empowering. There are so many members who recognising the depth of the crisis and are really experiencing their collective power. And I'd say for me, for the first time, I mean, I've been teaching for eight or 9 years, so this is the first time I went on strike recently, and people could really see, we could see one another, and we could see our shared power and the conversations that we were having, and the incredible expertise. Like, teachers are such qualified, capable people, the kinds of mathematical and artistic and analytical expertise that have been brought to bear in interpreting and digital skills as well, and interpreting the proposed agreement and then communicating about it. I've visited sub-branches and fielded questions, and to see the passion in these different workplaces, sub-branches of workplaces, my apologies, to see the passion in those workplaces has been also really quite thrilling. And I would say as well that I've had this experience I have an electorate as an elected councillor, and it's hearing back from various workplaces and the things they're saying has been very similar to what I'm hearing in my own workplace. And I had one other thought that feels very important. My apologies, I think I've lost that other thought, but maybe it'll come back.
2: That's okay.
3: I've got my thought. Thank you.
2: Yeah, go on.
3: So my thought is this, is that there have been so many people doing so many things and people who I've yet to meet. So around this agreement, our grassroots has just grown and built, and I've felt that we actually don't depend on any one of us. There's this deep feeling that some of us can step back. Sometimes I'm doing other work and other organising, and there's just, quite often I am, and there's so many people who are stepping up and doing things, and it's really been thrilling, I think, for everyone.
2: That's really beautiful to hear. How have the rank and file members of the AEU that you have been in contact with, how have they felt with how long the government has taken to offer this deal, especially considering that any rise in pay wouldn't have been back paid, right?
3: Yeah, look, it clear that, I mean, we don't trust this government. We know that they will only give what they are forced to give and what we demand. And our argument is not just with the Department of Education. Our argument with the Treasury. They are yet to commit to funding schools to the minimum standard, right? So there is, again, a lot of frustration amongst the membership for the Labor Party as it is currently being led. And, you know, there are many, many people who AU members who have been Labor voters. So we know that the Labor Party, I think the Labor Party should be a bit concerned that it is angering not only teachers, but many teachers are also parents. And many parents listen to, trust and support the teachers who educate their children. And yeah, that is something the Education Department should be concerned about, but the government, more importantly, should be concerned about.
2: What has it been like for you, particularly Ohad, as you know, a member of the Jewish Council of Australia, as well as a member of the AEU, like in sort of in both cases, right? Just organising against actions of the government.
3: Yeah, look, I love community organising. I mean, that's the answer. I think I do this because having conversations with people, listening to them, helping them to imagine what's possible and helping them to realise what they imagine and being a part of a process, feeling like it's never just me. It's only possible because there's an us, there's a collective power behind us, and I'm just a cog in that wheel. It's a really thrilling experience for me, and it's incredibly fulfilling. And even as a teacher, there's a similar sense. It's very different because I don't teach when I organise, but as a teacher, I also am doing the same work of helping others to be empowered, and so doing, helping them to empower me. But it's not necessarily terribly just a hierarchy, a top-down thing, but it's in the reciprocity of the relationship that we're both empowered, and we're all empowered. And yeah, look, I will raise with that organizing. I think it's an incredible undertaking, and we're all capable of it, and we all need to be doing it. And yeah, I just encourage everyone who's listening to think about how they can do that in their community and in their workplaces.
2: And to ask what you can do for the union movement. I just have one last question, Ohad, before I let you go. Obviously, now this offer has been rejected. What is next for Fight the Crisis and for the AEU?
3: Great question. So at the council meeting yesterday, there was, again, really healthy debates about next steps. Our group, Fight the Crisis, was in the minority. We argued for strike action to really be scheduled without delay. The majority in the room argued for a survey, members to be surveyed, and for that result of the survey to return after the school holidays, and for action to be taken on the basis of that survey. We think we don't have any time to waste. We've already been surveyed many times in this process. I mentioned the log of claims. Following the log of claims, there was a vote for that industrial action called the Protected Action Ballot. Something, PABO was an acronym. We've also had many debates with our workplaces, and we've had this vote of 57.7% as well. So our view, or my view, is that there's been enough surveying of the membership. The members have spoken, and they've called for the campaign to continue. And part of the campaign and part of putting pressure on the government is taking decisive industrial action. My concern is that there is an election in November. We know the Labor government does not want to be in a protracted dispute with teachers and school staff during an election campaign or in the lead-up to an election campaign, but that members need time to consider any future offer. And as soon as we put pressure on the government, the sooner and decisive and forceful pressure on the government, the sooner a better offer will be proposed and we'll be able to consider it without the pressure of the upcoming election and without being told, oh, you better sign this agreement or else you're going to ruin the election for us and you're going to get One Nation and all these other kind of scare tactics. So, yeah, our argument at the council and our argument outside the council, and I was just at a strike committee meeting just earlier today. Our argument is that we need to be taking strike action decisively and quickly to ensure that we can get an agreement that is commensurate to the dignity of our members and the dignity of our students.
2: Amazing. Well, thank you so much for joining us on the show to speak about these two huge things that you've been a part of. And yeah, absolutely. You're welcome back on the show at any time to talk about both of these things.
3: Thank you so much.
4: We have a right to be in public space, undertaking political activity. That is not something that people should be telling us that we can't do.
5: Multiple actions rolling over months and years and create huge sustained pressure of social change.
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6: 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That's why I think we're seeing it criminalised all over the place.
7: 3CR. Stay tuned, stay radical.
2: You're listening to the Monday Breakfast Show on 3CR Community Radio. That was a conversation with Ohad Kosminski, who is a member of both the Jewish Council and the Australian Education Union, speaking about both the Jewish Council of Australia's publication of their submissions to the Royal Commission into Anti-Semitism and Social Cohesion, as well as Ohad's role in organizing against the in-principle agreement that was voted down on Friday afternoon, and what is next for the union. And now we're joined live in the studio by Buzz, who is a member of the COVID Mask Bloc here in Nam. For those who are unfamiliar, the COVID Mask Bloc distributes very important COVID PPE and many other vital things, including anti-colonial zines, to the community, and is currently raising money to buy air purifiers to donate to organizations and keep their members COVID safe. Good morning, Buzz.
8: Good morning.
2: Maybe you want to be just a little bit closer to the mic, actually. You've been a part of the COVID Mask Bloc for some time now. What is the state of the bloc?
8: We're doing really well. So I founded the Mask Bloc in 2024. And at the start of this year, we actually hit 5,000 face masks distributed.
2: Wow.
8: And 1,000 rapid tests as well.
2: Yeah. And of course, all of that is community funded, right?
8: Yes.
2: And distributed.
8: Yes, exactly.
2: Yeah. Wow. Yeah, that's really amazing. So talk to us about how the state sort of fails us in providing COVID PPE, except, you know, the pandemic is obviously ongoing and continuing. How does the state, how has that decline happened?
8: Honestly, I don't even think it was a decline. I think they never really gave us the proper support to be safe. They kind of took like a military-esque, like, do it for your country approach to like vaccines, and they used police to try and get everyone to mask, but the thing is masks were really hard to come by. I feel like they could have actually led from a community-centered approach of like, oh, you're not wearing a mask, here's a free mask, instead of like, oh, you're not wearing a mask, we're gonna beat you up on the street in broad daylight. And, you know, like, we have such a massive manufacturing industry, but it's all focused on, like, defense, quote unquote. I feel like we could have just, like, sidestepped all of the imperialist munitions and stuff and just turned those factories into, like, PPE factories somehow. I don't know how that would work. But
2: it sounds much simpler than just, like, hey, we're going to employ a bunch of cops to, like, find people mostly from marginalized communities
8: literally
2: for not wearing masks that the government hasn't provided, right?
8: Right. There's been studies to show that Indigenous communities in Western Australia were the hardest hit by fines. And then, like, if they don't pay their fines, they go to prison. So it's just, like, it's just another arm of Australia oppressing Indigenous people. But, yeah.
2: And obviously the COVID mask block is working to, not to fill that gap, but just provide an alternative to the state.
8: We don't want people relying on the government when the government doesn't do anything for us. So we're just trying to get the resources out there, because I truly believe if the resources were there, a lot more people would mask. People are just, like, so overwhelmed by, like, the lack of information that they don't really know where to begin. So we're trying to, like, fill that gap locally.
2: And I think there's a lot of, like, knee-jerk reactions as soon as you start speaking about COVID or wearing a mask. There's so many, like, is this your experience as well? Like, knee-jerk reactions of just being like, people are so touchy about it, you know?
8: Yeah. I think some people are just, like, a little bit traumatized. And then I think others are just, like, anti-vaxxers. But I think a lot of people have buried their heads in the sand a little bit about COVID and the fact that it is ongoing. It hasn't stopped. So I think when they see someone who is masked or they see someone who's talking about it, they're like, oh, now I actually should be worried about it. I can't just keep my head in the sand. Yeah.
2: And I found that, like, I mean, I mask sometimes, and I found that it's a lot easier than you think.
8: Yeah.
2: You know, like, I even go to the gym wearing a mask. Like, exactly. I've lifted weights wearing a mask. I'm like, it's not really that difficult.
8: And, like, you know, you could just wear, like, any regular mask to the gym. I've worn, like, Tridents to the gym, which I don't recommend. Do not wear Tridents to the gym. But, like, there's, like, specifically masks where they have, like, a little vent in them, so it's easier for you to breathe. It doesn't hold so much carbon dioxide in the mask. So it's really good for exercising. But the only thing is, it only protects you. It doesn't protect others, which is where it kind of needs to be, like, a community effort. Like, everyone at the gym wearing those masks would be protected and still be able to, like, breathe better.
2: So how do you're also a part of a campaign, I guess, to raise money to give – to buy air purifiers and donate them to community organizations. How do air purifiers, like, fit within the COVID PPE world?
8: So we at COVID Numb Mask Block – employ the Swiss cheese method in everything we do. So, like, you've got one piece of cheese, which is, like, wearing a mask that protects you a little bit, but there's still some holes there. Like, if not everybody's masked, there's still a risk of transmission. If the seal's not right, you might get sick. But then you put on the next slice of cheese, which covers up some of those holes. So things like air purifiers clean the air. If you have an air purifier with a, I think it's a HEPA filter. I don't know if I'm pronouncing that right. It will actually clear virus particles from the air, stuff like COVID, RSV, etc. So that kind of works for people who can't mask or people who don't mask. It is really important for the mask block to kind of, like, emphasize it's not a moral failing to not mask. You know, there's been so much, like, miseducation around masks that I think sometimes people are like, oh, if they're not masking, they deserve to be sick. And it's like, no, actually, nobody deserves to be sick. So this is just, like, one method to help everybody, regardless of if you mask or not.
2: I think that's such an important mindset, especially if I remember, like, the first time we talked, we were talking about, you know, approaching this from an anti-colonial mindset, right? It's like you also just need to stop policing other people within our own community.
8: Exactly.
2: Yeah, cool. So how is the campaign to buy air purifiers?
8: It's going really well. So our goal was 500. We're up to, I think, 300 last time I checked. So we've got enough for the first one. And I think we'll have enough for the second one by July, which is our goal.
2: Wow.
8: We want to install the air purifiers mid-July.
2: Yeah.
8: And we also want to make sure that those community places also have some masks. We had about $100 in the Block account before the campaign.
2: Mm-hmm.
8: So we've used that to purchase AMD face masks, which are very comfortable. We have a billion Trident masks, but they're not the most comfortable for everyone. So for community centres specifically, like Southern Block NAM, we're going to give them the AMDs, the ones that are comfortable for everyone, so it encourages masking in mm-hmm. those spaces.
2: Mm-hmm.
8: Yeah.
2: Yeah, so talk to us more about, like, the process on who to, like, who you're giving the air purifiers to and yeah.
8: So we're just kind of in the trial phase right now. So we're giving it to one group at Catalyst who reached out for support with better air, like clean air. And we're also giving it to Southern Block NAM, which is, like, a community organizing space in the south. We want to kind of work with the community. Like, we're not really, like, strict on who we give it to.
2: Mm-hmm.
8: If it's, like, a local business who can't afford it, we'll do that. If it's a space like Catalyst, we will give them an air purifier. Basically, like, anywhere that people are gathering, we're happy to help. But we do want them to have kind of like a decolonial aspect of their work. We don't really want to just give it to anyone and then just like some racist shows up and is like, hey, I want an air purifier. You can use your own money for that.
2: Yeah.
8: So, yeah, basically, if you're anti-colonial in some way, you don't like Australia, we'll give you a free air purifier if all goes well. We're aiming for one per quarter per year.
2: That's huge. Yeah. If they're, what, like $250 each?
8: Yes, they are. $250 secondhand off the marketplace.
2: Wow.
8: Yeah.
2: And how hard is it to acquire, like, masks in bulk?
8: It depends.
2: Yeah.
8: So we actually got a massive donation from Aventura Diagnostics. They gave us, like, 20 or 30,000 face masks, which I'm very grateful for. Thank you, Stephen. So that was quite easy. I just put in an order and he was like, oh, I saw your a mask block. We'll give you a donation. So that's probably the easiest I've ever gotten bulk PPE.
2: And they're like N95s.
8: Yeah, they're all Tridents and Halyards, like really high quality masks.
2: Damn.
8: Yeah, and they're all in date. There's no expired ones.
2: Wow.
8: Yeah, I was.
2: I didn't know that masks expired.
8: Yeah, they do. They've got a pretty long shelf life. And after they expire, honestly, they're still usable. Most of the time when they expire, it just means like the little rubber bands have like gotten older. So maybe they're not as protective. But there's been studies to show that expired N95s are only like 1 or 2% less effective. So if you have an expired mask, you can still use it.
2: It's okay. Yeah. Okay, cool. I just quickly want to talk about the zines because that's a recent like initiative.
8: Yes.
2: That the Block is doing, distributing anti-colonial zines.
8: Yes.
2: Tell us about that.
8: Like 2 or 3 months ago, I was feeling a bit burnt out with everything. And I was like, I need a project that's fun for me with this Block. And so I was like, okay, let's distribute zines because I love zines. They're one of my favorite things in the world. Basically, anyone on this continent can request a zine. We do zine of the month. So for the first one, we had a zine, which was about COVID and Indigenous perspectives, which was actually written by one of the new members of the Block, but well before the Block existed, like 4 years before. We had such a good response to that one. I think I printed off like 10 or 15 zines in preparation and we ended up having, I think, 30 requests for zines.
2: Wow.
8: Which, to be honest, we only usually get 20 to 30 requests a month. So for 30 of them to all want a zine is really good. And then this month, our zine that we're distributing is The Lettersome Raid by Jasper Cohen-Hunter of the BPU. Highly recommend it. We have closed requests already, but one really cool thing that we're doing is in our Signal announcements chat, we send the PDF through every month.
2: Cool.
8: Yeah, so if you miss it, there's a digital version.
2: I love that.
8: Yeah.
2: So maybe we'll just close off the conversation with just reminding listeners maybe like how they can get in touch, like if they want to request masks or if they're part of an organization that would like an air purifier or even like how they can support the Block. monetarily, because 3CR is also similar to the Bloc, fully community funded. You know, we don't take money. We don't take any money from the government.
8: That's so good.
2: And we've done that for 50 years.
8: That's so good. Inspiring, honestly.
2: Yeah, it's amazing. So, yeah, maybe you could just tell our listeners like how they could get in touch with the Bloc.
8: The easiest way is the Instagram, which is at COVIDNARM. NARM spelled N-A-A-R-M. You can also join our Signals chat, which is linked on the Instagram. Or you can email us, covidnarm@protonmail.com. We answer those once or twice a week. Yeah, that's the easiest way, is just contact us on one of those.
2: Cool. Well, thank you so much for coming in to the studio so early in the morning. And good luck with distributing your masks.
8: Thank you so much. I appreciate it.
2: Yay.
8: This is fun.
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12: Every day, people in prisons across Australia are subjected to strip searching. It is an unnecessary, degrading, and deeply harmful practice that must end. 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In many prisons, people are subjected to this repeatedly and routinely. Children as young as 10 years old are being forced to remove their clothes and have their bodies inspected by adults. We're calling on the federal government to stop state-sanctioned violence by ending the routine, unregulated use of strip searching in prisons across Australia. Go to endstripsearching.com. Together, we can demand a system that upholds dignity, safety, and human rights. Fig Jam is a 3CR supporter.

0: When I was new to Melbourne, I found a Food Not Bombs flyer on the road, and I had like this fist with a carrot, and carrots are my favorite vegetable. Yeah, I think they were asking for help doing stuff, and I got in touch.
1: We, I guess, rescue food
2: that would otherwise go to waste.
3: I like the aspect of sharing food and not making anyone feel obligated to pay anything for it.
4: We make a real point at Food Not Bombs of involving everyone who wants to be involved in whichever part they want to be involved in.
5: For more information, go to fnbmelb.noblogs.org. Food Not Bombs is a 3CR supporter.

0: You're listening to the Monday Breakfast Show on 3CR Community Radio. That song was called Rwanda by Drifting Clouds, who describe themselves as the most chill band out of Arnhem Land. Rwanda is the hot and dry season, simply known as the dry season to non-Yolngu people, about the end of the dry season and moving on to colder, wetter climate. Yeah, what's next, Hannah?
1: From the 11th to the 13th of September in 2000, members of the World Economic Forum met at the Crown Casino Complex in Melbourne. 3CR covered the massive public opposition to the WEF and corporate-led globalization and has compiled some of the highlights from the broadcasts on a CD, Globalization Unplugged. We're going to be playing a compilation of some archival audio from this protest, and 3CR would like to thank all the people who contributed to the material on this compilation and those who added their voice to the protest.
2: In essence, of course, the globalization is actually the push by the big companies to break down the national barriers. And big companies and financial institutions, of course, to grow more, with more power, to grow bigger, to take over our countries and make more profits. They've lobbied their governments, and their governments are the ones that are very much have a voice in the international institutions, the IMF, the World Bank, the WTO.
3: Global free trade, which is their mantra, is designed to make the accumulation of every kind of wealth possible on an unprecedented scale. At whose expense? At ours, the majority of people.
4: First, by creating these rules of trade which allow these corporations to get so big that they can then undercut in 10 places for 10 years and still make money. Because they've taken over the most vital areas of our life. They keep talking about the new economy. They keep talking about information technologies, as if the new economy is computers. The new economy is the commodification of the very basis of our life. That's what the new economy is. It's the potential of a Monsanto to claim to give away rice that doesn't belong to it to growers in Asia. Rice has evolved in Asia. It belongs to the people of Asia. It can only be Monsanto's through theft.
5: Their response to these questions raised, obviously the big impact being made by the blockade is that they'll just have to sell their message more effectively. Their response seems to be, well, we obviously have been missing the mark as far as advertising and promoting ourselves goes, and we'll have to do that more effectively in the future. Not this is a serious problem. We need to sort of fundamentally change the way we do things.
6: Only if we think that the shocking irresponsibility and secrecy with which the Monsantos and Novartises have foisted biotechnology on us is a departure from the corporate norm. Only if we see as deviations from the normal, shelf systematic devastation of Ogoni land in Nigeria, the Seven Sisters conspiracy to prevent the development of renewable energy sources in order to keep us slaves to a petroleum civilization, Rio Tinto and the mining giants' practice of poisoning rivers and communities, and Mitsubishi's recently exposed 20-year cover-up of a myriad of product safety violations to prevent a recall that would cut into profitability. Only if we think that if it is acceptable business practice and ethics to pull up stakes, lay off people, and destroy long-established communities in order to pursue ever cheaper labor around the globe, a process that most TNCs now engage in. No, these are not departures from normal corporate behavior. They are normal corporate behavior.
7: I'm up against one of the biggest companies in the world called Western Mining Company. They made an $800 million

0: a profit last financial year?
1: According to Transnational Capital, any government regulation that gives a preference to public transportation over road transportation is a barrier to free trade in transportation services. Any government regulation that says public funding for universities, for schools, for hospitals should only be received by public sector institutions is regarded as a barrier to free trade in education, health and welfare services.
2: But we were just speaking to someone before who said that they've started helicoptering some people onto the top of the roof.
3: Quite likely. I presume they always had that as a contingency for certain, you know, high-powered VIPs. But the bottom line is that for the bulk of delegates, I can't imagine they'll be able to get them all in through that form of transport. It's highly inefficient.

0: The Common Social Change Library is an online collection of educational resources for those involved in community campaigns and social and labour movements. It collects, curates, and distributes key lessons and resources from progressive movements from around Australia and across the globe. The library includes over 1,400 resources covering campaign strategy, community organising, activist history, digital campaigning, justice, equity, diversity and inclusion, and much, much more. It's free to access the library, so check out the collection at www.commonslibrary.org.
1: We were just listening to a compilation of the S11 protest, which happened from the 11th to the 13th of September in 2000, where people were protesting members of the World Economic Forum, where they met at Crown Casino in Melbourne. Breakfast shows over the next week will also be playing compilations of audio from this protest too. And last up on the show, with it being 3CR's 50th anniversary, we'll be bringing you some archival audio from the Gay Liberation Show, which first aired on the 11th of October 1978 here on 3CR, about Jules Cassidy's book on lesbianism called We're Here, Conversations with Lesbian Women. Stay tuned.
2: Hello and welcome to the Gay Liberation Program. And tonight we have an interview that Pierrette did with Jules Cassidy. This week we'll be talking to Jules Cassidy, one of the writers of We're Here, Conversations with Lesbian Women. As it says on the cover, this book is not trying to prove anything about lesbians. It's just to say, we're here. What do you hope to achieve with this book, and did you feel you achieved it?
3: Well, first thing was that at the time when we decided to do the book, there were in England very few books about lesbians at all available to the public. Those that were usually written by men or written for men for male titillation. Either that or they were written by straight psychologists or sociologists, those sort of people, in a very academic way. And nowhere could we find a book that presented just ordinary lesbians to the world, saying what they think, what the problems in their lives, their struggles, their joys, their just ordinary things like that. And we thought that it was important that a book be written by lesbians, about lesbians, rather than the straights telling us what our lives were like or supposed to be like, especially for women who live isolated lives, who don't live necessarily in London or the big provincial centres where there is some gay life. So if someone's questioning their sexuality or wondering where to go or what books to read, things like that, then there is something available to them in London in particular. But outside of there, there's nothing. And so if there was just one book somewhere that says it like it really is, rather than how they tell us, how the straights tell us what it's like to be gay, then we thought we would have achieved something. So that's basically what we set out to do, and I think we did achieve it. I mean, I wish the book had sold more. I mean, I'm not saying that it hasn't sold very many copies, but I wish it had had a wider distribution. We were hoping that it could be sold on railway bookstalls and things like that, but I'm afraid that book distributors are a bit too uptight for that to happen, and it wasn't as widely distributed in provincial centres so ordinary women could get their hands on it as I would have liked.
2: What publishing difficulties did you have?
3: Well, I don't think we had any publishing difficulties really at the time. At that particular time, Quartet were very interested in the gay movement. I think they probably saw a few pound signs clicking up as well out of the gay, out of the new gay consciousness and people wanting to read gay books and so on. So they hop right in on it. But they also, I think, at that particular time, though I wouldn't say that that's the case now, things have changed at Quartet Books, but at that time they were smaller liberal in their politics. So they were anxious to promote things like that. So the publishing way for us was made very easy. I mean, we didn't have to get this idea and go around to lots of publishers, tramp the streets of London and rejection slips coming through the mail and all that sort of stuff. They approached us to do the book. We went in and saw them, we talked about it, and then we went and did it. And then when we'd done it, they accepted it and it was published.
2: Mm. Did you interview many women, or was it just you approached 11 women?
3: No. What we did was, there were a number of women that we knew personally who we approached to be in the book. Then we talked to Dennis Lemon, who's the editor of Gay News, about the idea, and he thought it was a very good idea, and we got a lot of support from Gay News for it. And they did an interview with me and Angie about it, where we asked, you know, women to write to us or to contact us through Gay News who were interested in the idea and who'd be prepared to be interviewed. We did the same thing with Sappho, with Jackie Forster. And a lot of women wrote to us, and we saw most of them, and we sort of narrowed it down from that. And as well as that, the four of us, that was me and Angela, and JP, who was our photographer and her lover at the time, who drove the car. We went on this dyke tour around England to all the major centres like... Well, down in south in Bristol, we went up to Liverpool, to Manchester, up further north, Newcastle, all around England. And we met people in clubs and through the women's movement and in the bar scene and all over, and talked to them and interviewed a number of people. And from that, oh, I don't know how many we must have had. I can't really remember now.
2: How did you go about choosing the women you were going to print or...
3: Well, there was a number of criteria. We wanted to get as large an age range as possible. So the youngest we got was 20, I think, which I would have liked to have got someone like 17 or 16 or so, but just wasn't possible at that time. And we also had lined up an interview with this 86-year-old woman who's been in the suffragettes and been a pacifist and so on, and being a lesbian, you know, all her life too. But in the end she backed out because she said that she was, her energies were more, she wanted to give her energies more to the pacifist cause or the cause of world peace or something, so we couldn't get that together. But it was basically, we wanted to have as large an age range, class also was another thing. We didn't, I mean, there are a lot of articulate middle-class radical lesbians, but we didn't just want that because that's not the truth, I don't think, of the ordinary lesbian existence anyhow. Mm. There are far more ordinary, just ordinary women out there who are lesbians than there are radical lesbians who live in the ghetto who are articulate and able to present, you know, those kind of ideas. So we had two or three women, radical dykes. But we also wanted to get women who hadn't had any contact with the women's movement and didn't have those ideas, just to find out what the life of ordinary lesbian was like. So women who were trapped in similar situations could see that there were ways of getting out of it, because these women had all got themselves a consciousness of one way or another, of one kind or another. So that was class, age. We did consider also there was a question of race, which is quite important in England. But in the end, there aren't that many black women who are prepared to stand out, black lesbians who are prepared to stand out, speak out, come out. And the one or two that there were, and we talked with them about it, and we decided in the end, and they decided they felt it'd be too much like the token black. So we didn't include in the end any black people, black women. But we did have an Irish woman and a European woman and an American woman. And that was basically also, I mean, there were things like interest of the interviews, and some were better than others, and some people were more able to present their ideas or so on in a more interesting way. And I'd just like to say also that when we went around, the four of us, on that tour of England, our Dyke tour, I did learn an awful lot, I think, about what, I mean, I've been saying this already, but I haven't really articulated it very clearly, the situation that most ordinary lesbians find themselves in, which is horrific, really. And living in London, where it's all fine, and, you know, there's a million clubs to go to, and there's lots of dykes, and whatever you're into, whether you're, you know, a bar dyke or a radical dyke or a university, you know, intellectual kind of, there's everything there for you. And life is difficult, being out with things like the National Front breathing down your neck, and people do get queer bashed and so on. But there's not that loneliness and isolation. And I mean, we know about that in theory, but just going to visit some of these women that had written to us, I mean, some of the stories you heard and that were just horrific. They make your hair stand on end, really. And we met this woman right up in the north of England, and in this little town in the north, and she was just totally isolated and quite off her head. And she used to write into all the Lonely Hearts sections of all the gay magazines she could get her hands on, and ring up women and get replies to these letters, and just tell this whole tissue of lies and this complete fantasy existence that she lived. And I mean, she inveigled us up there, and I mean, it was totally unusable, the interview, but it was just quite a freaky experience. And just going around and seeing the kind of what oppression does and what isolation and loneliness does to lesbians, which is something that I'd never realised. And if our book goes anyway towards making women in that situation feel that they're less alone or less lonely, as we said in the introduction of the book, then I think it's served its purpose. Because we got a lot of flack when the book came out in London from the highly political dykes, particularly ones that were in lesbians in the left and in the Communist Party and things like that. I think they thought we should have used the opportunity, that publishing opportunity, to write a lesbian manifesto, a real political manifesto, kind of, you know, this is the past, this is the present, an analysis of society, and this is the blueprint for the revolution or the lesbian revolution. And there was a controversy, quite a big controversy about that. And I could understand what they were saying on one hand, but I think that for me it was more important to, as a political act, to do what I could to help women in the thousands and hundreds of thousands of women that must be in that situation. Because if you think about what the Kinsey report, which is a very conservative estimate, says 1 in 20 are homosexuals. The population of England's 50 million, half of that must be women. That makes 25 million. That's over a million lesbians in England on a conservative estimate. They're not all in London running around the ghetto holding hands and, you know, it's okay. They're out there. And I think that they're, to help them is a really important thing. And I think radical lesbianism, the women's movement, has totally lost sight of that completely. And they just put bar dykes down. You know, they're just role-playing bar dykes. They're not interested in them.
4: 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That was some archival audio from the 3CR archives back in 1978, in which host of the Gay Liberation Show spoke with Jules Cassidy, who's author of the book We're Here, Conversations with Lesbian Women. That was provided to us by the Australian Queer Archives. Thank you very much to the folks at ACWA for providing us with that and much more of the audio. We've only got a few moments left of the Monday Breakfast Show, so I'll just mention what else we had before Women on the Line begins. We started the show with a conversation with OHAD from the Jewish Council of Australia and also the Australian Education Union, speaking about the Jewish Council of Australia's submissions to the Royal Commission against Anti-Semitism and into Social Cohesion, as well as the campaign to reject the in-principle agreement offered to the union by the Victorian government, which was rejected on Friday. We also heard from Buzz, member of the COVID mask block here in NAM, talking about distributing COVID PPE and also anti-colonial zines. We heard some archival audio from the iconic S11 protests back in the 11th to 13th of September 2000 against the World Economic Forum and corporate-led globalization. Thank you to John Langer for providing us with that audio. There'll be more of that on the rest of the breakfast shows throughout the week. And yeah, the show ends with another set of archival audio from 1978 featuring a conversation with Jules Cassidy, author of the book We're Here, Conversations with Lesbian Women. With that, stay tuned for Women on the Line. We will see you next week.
1: Bye.
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6: Welcome to Women on the Line, a radical intersectional current affairs program making space for the voices of gender diverse people. 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I'm your host, Kanagi. Women on the Line acknowledges that this program is produced on the land of the Wurundjeri people of the Kulin Nation, and their sovereignty was never ceded. We acknowledge their elders past and present, as well as the owners of the land on which you're hearing this from. This always was and always will be Aboriginal land. Emily Stevenson is an educator and social-emotional learning specialist based in Thailand, working at the intersection of education and mental health. She's passionate about creating safe, inclusive spaces for students and about challenging systems that prioritize compliance and conformity at the expense of belonging and student well-being. On this episode of Women on the Line, Emily talks to us about her experience working with and supporting neurodiverse students across cultures, creating inclusive and safe classrooms, and the systemic failings of schooling structures around the world.
7: Yeah, so my name's Emily Stevenson, and I'm from the US originally, but I left the US about 11 years ago. So I've spent about a third of my life outside of the States. I'm originally from a place called Kentucky that most people are familiar with. I was raised very conservative. I was raised kind of very afraid of like the world. And I left when I was 21 and ended up not wanting to go back. And I have kind of lived a few different paths within my career. I was a public health researcher first, and then I ended up teaching public health and falling in love with education and working with young people because I got a job teaching public health at a university in Myanmar. And that kind of led me down the path of psychology and mental health and education and really seeing what students and young people are going through around the world and how kind of no matter what place I was in, people were experiencing similar struggles, but also unique struggles in those places. So I sought out to understand more about mental health and ways to make a bit of an impact within that space, and ended up going back and doing my teacher training so that I could truly understand how the teacher plays a role within these dynamics, and also how I could improve my practice. And then came to Thailand about 2 years ago as a homeroom teacher at an international school, but with a bit of a focus on wanting to figure out what a healthy and inclusive classroom looks like for me and ways that we can make classrooms a place where students feel safe and that they belong. And that ended up leading me from being a homeroom teacher into working as a kind of social emotional learning consultant of sorts and behavioral specialist in the school. And what that basically means is I teach the soft skills and the life skills, emotional regulation, problem solving, conflict resolution, emotional literacy to kids throughout the school. If there's any students that are having what would traditionally be considered challenging behaviors, I like to say that they're often just communication of what the child is needing and unmet needs, then I'm usually the person who is called to figure out how we can address that.
8: You said you worked across Myanmar and Thailand. What does creating that sort of space look like in these cultures? Because you're obviously coming from Kentucky in the States, and you know, I've come from Australia, and we've both spent time teaching in Southeast Asia. And there's a huge difference. So what has it looked like for you in your experience?
7: Yeah, so when I first started working within education, it was a really amazing program in Yangon called the Pre-Collegiate Program of Yangon, which is a nonprofit, and it's a bridge program for students from across Myanmar. And it was need blind. So basically there was a sliding scale. If students could pay tuition, they could, but if they couldn't, then they were allowed to come, and it was funded. And I was young and very new to teaching. And to be honest, probably I know I wasn't the best teacher because I didn't really know what I was doing. But in that job, I really focused on listening and trying to not put my ideas on the students that I had. These were 15 to 20 year olds, some of the most amazing people that I have ever met. That were just had these huge ideas and hopes, and a lot of them are doing some of the amazing things that they talked about in the classroom. This would be what, like 9 years ago now. And I really focused at that point on not trying to impose my ideals of the world on the students, but instead to give them the tools that they needed to be able to come to their own conclusions about what their values were, what was important to them, and what a safe space looks like for them. So that can be just having open discussions and having curiosity. We had students from a lot of different ethnic groups within the classroom, and this was at the time when the Rohingya genocide was happening in Myanmar, and we had a student that was Rakhine and had family members that were within kind of the Rakhine military. So that was a really complex issue to be discussing. And my class wasn't looking particularly at that, but one of my colleagues was. And having the curiosity and the not coming at it from a place of judgment, because these are children and or young people, some of them were around 18, 20, but to be able to allow them to express their ideas without fear of being judged, but also to be able to have a safe place where dialogue can happen. Yeah, I think it really is a lot about listening and helping them to be able to have the tools that they need to express themselves and to be able to voice their own opinions and not trying to kind of indoctrinate them within what I think is right, because that's what has been done for many, many years and does not need to be continuing in these spaces. So,
8: you know, what I know from our generation when we were younger, that was definitely what was happening. People from the Western world would sort of plant themselves in schools all around Southeast Asia and around the world and come with preconceived notions and put them on to the school or put them on to the students or the teachers or the, you know, the culture. So it's great that we're not doing that anymore. But what, you know, when it comes to neurodivergence and neurodiverse students, I know globally we have a lot more awareness of ADHD, autism, and the big scale of neurodivergence, but what does that look like in a school setting now, here in an international school setting? And how do you approach it as an educator? Especially, I imagine parents from all different cultures have different understandings as well. So how do you approach that?
7: Yeah, so again, whenever I go into any encounter, whether it's with a student, a parent, or another teacher, I am hyper aware, partially due to my own experience, my own lived experience as a neurodivergent person and as someone who has studied a lot about trauma and the way that we react when we're perceiving that there's any sort of threat. Whenever I enter any of these spaces, so specifically if I'm maybe needing to have a difficult conversation with a parent because I believe that their child is struggling with something, potentially because of neurodivergence, or some other obstacle or challenge that the child might be facing, I try to go in to all of those meetings and all of those conversations with openness and acceptance that the parent, like, this may be a very difficult thing for them to hear, and they may have preconceived notions about what this could mean for their child. I often will disclose my own neurodivergence, and I find, especially with some of the parents, that the only time they've ever heard of autism or the only time they've ever heard of ADHD has been in newspaper articles or the kid that was at a school that their child was at previously that had a one-to-one aid and was in special provision and were very much othered within the classroom. So they have a lot of fear, and the fear is very valid. And I don't want to negate the fear that they have because it comes from a place of love in most of the instances that I've seen. I often will tell them that I also experience some of the challenges that their child is facing, but that I have two master's degrees and that I've lived away from the US and independent from my parents for 11 years, and that I've been able to accomplish all of these things, not in spite of my neurodivergence, but also because of it. And that part of the reason why I'm good at my job is because I'm neurodivergent and I'm able to understand the students better. And that it isn't a label that they should be afraid of, that there is stigma in society, but the reason there's stigma is because we don't have these conversations and because people like me don't admit that they have a diagnosis. So I feel that I'm in a place of privilege that I can admit it and I can say it in front of people. All of my colleagues know. I said it in a TED talk about 2 months ago. It's not a secret. I tell all of my students that I have ADHD, that I'm diagnosed with ADHD, that I'm not diagnosed with autism, but I have a lot of autistic traits. And I make sure that my students know it's not an insult. It's something that can be very challenging and make my life hard, but that it also is one of the things that makes me me.
8: Yeah, and I think that this is such a big step towards helping kids not necessarily have to feel that they have to mask in a school setting.
7: Yeah.
8: If they feel they can relate to the teacher or feel safe around the teacher. And I feel like in Western cultures, there's so much more conversation around neurodivergence and it's more normalized, I guess, right? I think it's a big deal, to be having these conversations here. And coming from the perspective of not putting it on people, or rather coming with knowledge, and then that can be applied in a cultural context in a safe way. Can you tell us what that looks like at school? Like, how can that be applied in a culturally safe context when the student body is primarily not from Western cultures and the teachers are?
7: I put myself in their shoes. I can't help it. At this point, it kind of feels like second nature. Like, I'm automatically thinking, like, what are the challenges to them potentially completing this task? What are the potential things that might be going on for them? And especially if it's students that I know are neurodivergent or suspect might be neurodivergent, I'm thinking about what is their experience of this? Like, is there some sort of sensory element going on? What is their comfort level within the classroom? In addition to that, it's establishing a baseline of safety. So I tell my students from the very first class, regardless of whether in first grade or eighth grade, I always tell them, you've probably heard that, you've probably heard an adult tell you, I'll respect you if you respect me. A lot of teachers say that. They'll say, you know, you need to earn my respect. And I always tell the kids, that's not the case for me. That is not at all the case because I'm the adult and you're a kid. I respect you no matter what. And I'm going to be kind to you no matter what. And there's nothing you can do that is going to make me like you less or love you less or care about you less or treat you in a worse way. You can be disrespectful to me and I will continue to be respectful to you because I'm a grown up and I can regulate my emotions. And when I can't regulate them, I'll take a step away. And if I do react to you, I'm going to say I'm sorry and I'm going to take accountability for what I did. And I establish that in every classroom I go into, that I'm a safe person who isn't going to yell at them, that isn't going to be mad. Often kids will do things and then they'll say, are you mad at me? And I always say, no, I'm not mad at you. Like, why would I be mad at you? I'm worried about you, or I don't like that you hurt somebody else, or I want you to be okay, or I want you to be able to finish this, but I'm not mad. You're not controlling my emotions. So this goes for kids, whether they're neurodivergent or not. But I think especially with the neurodivergent students who often are considered behavior students, I say that in air quotes, because they are showing behaviors that unfortunately a neurotypical world doesn't want to accept, but in my classroom, I accept it. So if that means that a student, one of my biggest pet peeves is a teacher saying that everyone has to sit crisscross applesauce. It's not comfortable. It wasn't comfortable for me at that age. My feet go to sleep. It's not nice. So I've never made kids sit like that. I let them sit like there's different names for each of them. I'm like a one knee pop, or like sit like a mountain where they have their legs in front of them. And basically the rule is you need to be sitting up while we're like having instruction, but you can put your legs whichever direction you want them. As long as they're not hurting somebody else or in someone else's space, you can move to a chair. If a chair is more comfortable, you don't have to sit on the carpet if the carpet's not working for you. And giving them that autonomy and that ability to make their body feel okay, to make their brain feel okay, and to establish that baseline of safeness and safety, so that then the actual learning can happen. I'd say I probably trailed off because I typically go on tangents, but I really just try to focus on making sure that every child feels safe, and then we can kind of work on the other things that they might be facing.
8: Yeah, and I feel like this would create a big change in how students feel safe in a school setting. I feel historically, like you're saying, like, for us, I think globally, I mean, I went to school in India and around the world, and you went to school in the US, but I think for our generation, school was so rigid, right? Like you had to conform to a certain behavior, you had to do certain things, it was non-negotiable. Sitting at the desk was one of those things, amongst so many. So I feel like to do an overhaul of that and to like change the way in which a school structure functions is a really big, big thing. And
7: yeah,
8: this is like such a good step towards making it more inclusive. Like, are you seeing that children are feeling safer and more able to be themselves and able to learn?
7: Yeah, absolutely. I mean, the kids, I always like, one of my biggest brags last year was my homeroom class who I had, you know, for 5 hours a day, every day. I remember another teacher telling me, I can tell who every one of your kids are on the playground. And I was like, why? And she was like, they're very much themselves. And I was like, what are you saying? And she was like, they're just like, they're fun. They're strange and fun. And like, they're themselves. And I was like, that's the biggest compliment I could ever have, is that all of these children are feel completely free to be themselves and to come out of their shells and take risks and to just like be. Because I've gone through periods, and I still sometimes get in my head about it. And this, when I gave my TED talk, this is kind of what it was about, was I often question, am I being too empathetic? Am I maybe allowing students to unmask to a point where they're going to get punished later in life because not everybody is like me? And I struggled with that for a while, of thinking, like, if I allow them to do this in my classroom, what about when they go to the next classroom and their teacher doesn't let them do that? But I kind of came to the conclusion that it's not that I'm just letting them, I'm not a permissive teacher. I am authoritative. I am the calm in the storm. I'm the rock in the middle of the ocean. And that's what I try to be. I hold boundaries. I expect a lot from them, but I also have empathy at a very high level. And I'm kind, and I let them know that all of their feelings are real, regardless of whether I agree with what they did or not. It is, their feelings are always there, and they're okay to have those feelings. And I think the conclusion I came to was 95% of the world is going to tell them to not be all of those things. And I don't think it hurts them to have at least one person who is saying it's okay to be all of the things that are in your head. And you'll be loved regardless of whether you make an A on a test. And even if you mess up and say something mean to me, I'm still going to care about you. And you can sit on the floor because you don't like sitting in your chair. And it's okay to do that. And I'm not going to punish you for that. I think the alternative is that they never experience it. And I know for me, it only took very few conversations with significant people to change how I saw the world. So my hope is that at least for each of the kids that comes into my classroom, that they're able to take something away from it and know that they're valuable no matter what they do, and that they don't need to earn their value, that it isn't something that they don't need to earn my respect. They don't need to earn my love. Like, they are worthy completely, regardless of what they act like and the challenges that they might have.
8: I love that so much, both as a teacher and a parent and as a person. In Australia, we've seen a massive rise of late in cases of teachers and principals and daycare workers being abusive towards children. And I think that this sort of culture that you're going against is partly to blame, where in your TED talk, you talk about obedience, right? And that we shouldn't teach obedience. We should teach, kids can learn without the heavy emphasis on obeying, right?
7: Yes.
8: So do you think that, you know, an education culture that doesn't prioritize obedience or people pleasing will make it easier for schools to be a bit safer?
7: Absolutely. And I think one of the things that I've integrated into the social emotional learning curriculum that I've been developing for the school I'm at currently was including the child self-protection standards within our curriculum. So explicitly teaching students from a young age what their like the anatomical names for all of their private parts, and also teaching them bodily autonomy. And I, you know, teach from first grade up. And at first, some people are kind of shocked by it. Like, oh my gosh, like, why are we talking about this? But students need to know and not be afraid to say, like, if someone touches certain parts of my body, if somebody makes me feel unsafe, that I can tell a safe adult. And we talk about what safe adults are and how to look for a safe adult, because that's one of the scary things globally is teachers and people within education are supposed to be the safe adults. And within Thailand, and especially within the international communities and like the international school communities, there's a huge problem within safeguarding of people not being checked properly before they come into a school. But even the checks only tell you what they did in the past. That doesn't mean that they can't start doing something now or have gotten away with it and not gotten caught. So I think it definitely empowering the students to speak up for themselves and to know that they are doing the right thing by speaking up when something happens. Definitely, I think, is a step in the right direction. But then on the other hand of it, it's having zero tolerance for the adults. And that is an interesting thing coming from me because I have so much, I don't believe in I don't believe in punishment when it comes to students. We have consequences for our actions and they're usually natural or logical. And that I think applies for all children. But when it comes to the adults that are potentially putting children in danger, that's when the consequences need to be severe and they cannot continue to be in these settings. And I think within the international school community, people are becoming more and more aware of that. And I hope that things continue to become more regulated in that respect, because I think it's a failing and it's something that I have seen personally in international education settings, and especially with a lot of Western people coming in to places like Thailand and coming for the purpose that there isn't as much regulation and that they can get away with it. So yeah, I think more than any context, this is one of the most important contexts to be teaching students to speak up and that they deserve to feel safe in their body and their mind in every way when they're in school, and that it's never okay, whether it's somebody at school, somebody at home doing anything to them.
8: Empower the kids.
7: Yeah.
8: If you could change one thing about how schools currently understand children's behavior and keep them safe, what would it be?
7: The reason that I stay in the job that I do is partially selfish, because every day I get to go into school and I get to tell children the things I wish I heard as a child. Teaching is a really hard job, and a lot of people make mistakes and have the best intentions possible. I watch people with huge hearts put everything into it, and sometimes still the children are not getting the best that they can from it, because sometimes we are allowing our own trauma and our own stuff to bleed out in the classroom. And I don't blame the teachers personally in those moments. I actually think it's a systemic issue. And I think if we were able to give teachers the support that they need emotionally and in terms of their mental health and allow them to heal themselves, I think if more teachers were able to access, proper support and have these conversations and have the time to have these conversations and to have administrators who are facilitating this sort of conversation and the support that the teachers need, then I think more teachers would be able to provide this space.
8: We just heard from Emily Stevenson about her experiences challenging systems that prioritize compliance and conformity at the expense of belonging and student well-being. Women on the Line is a national feminist current affairs program. It is produced and presented by a range of women and gender diverse broadcasters from 3CR in NAM Melbourne, and broadcast across so-called Australia on the Community Radio Network with funding support from the Community Broadcast Foundation. 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
2: Every day, people in prisons across Australia are subjected to strip searching. It is an unnecessary, degrading, and deeply harmful practice that must end. It involves a person literally being stripped of their dignity, forced to remove their clothing for their bodies to be inspected by prison guards, being forced to submit to humiliating requests like bending, squatting, and spreading their legs. In many prisons, people are subjected to this repeatedly and routinely. Children as young as 10 years old are being forced to remove their clothes and have their bodies inspected by adults. We're calling on the federal government to stop state-sanctioned violence by ending the routine, unregulated use of strip searching in prisons.

0: From New York, this is Democracy Now!
1: It's a memorandum of understanding, and if I don't like it, we'll go back to shooting at them, dropping bombs on their head. If I don't like it, if they don't behave, we'll go right back to dropping bombs right smack in the middle of their head.
0: President Trump and Iran's president have formally signed an agreement to end the war. But Trump's still threatening to resume bombing Iran. We'll look at what's in the 14-point Memorandum of Understanding. Then we speak to the head of Oxfam about how the just-concluded G7 summit failed to address many of the world's most pressing issues, from inequality and climate change to Gaza. Then the NAACP has filed an air pollution lawsuit against Elon Musk's XAI over its massive data center in Memphis. But the Justice Department is seeking to have the lawsuit dismissed on national security grounds. And we'll speak with the acclaimed Nigerian-British photographer and activist Misan Harriman, the subject of a new documentary opening here in New York, Shoot the People.
2: My work is observing the human condition and making art that has purpose.
3: The images will be here forever, bringing people together to do something bigger than themselves.
4: That's the power of art, to say another world is possible and we have the power to change things.
0: All that and more coming up. Welcome to Democracy Now!, democracynow.org, The War and Peace Report. I'm Amy Goodman. As we bring you today the news headlines, the United States and Iran have officially signed a memorandum of understanding aimed at ending the war in Iran. President Trump signed the agreement at a dinner at the Palace of Versailles, hosted by French President Emmanuel Macron, hours after the G7 summit wrapped up in the French Alps. Iranian President Masoud Pezeshkian signed the agreement in Tehran. He later shared the memorandum on social media, calling it a historical document and a message from a powerful Iran, unquote. The 14-point agreement calls for an immediate end to fighting on all fronts, including Lebanon, the full resumption of maritime traffic through the Strait of Hormuz, the lifting of the U.S. blockade, the waiving of U.S. sanctions on Iran, the unfreezing of Iranian assets, and an investment fund to rebuild Iran. Iran's lead negotiator, Mohammed Bakir Khalibaf, said, quote, "Everything we sought to achieve through military action, we obtained several times over through negotiation. It was not even comparable," unquote. On Capitol Hill, some lawmakers have criticized Trump's deal, with Republican Senator Bill Cassidy calling it the, quote, "worst foreign policy blunder in decades," unquote. Meanwhile, President Trump signaled that no one will face consequences for the U.S. cruise missile strikes that killed more than 175 people at a girls' primary school in Manab on the first day of the U.S.-Israeli attacks on Iran last February. The vast majority of the victims were schoolgirls.
1: If it was a fault, and as you know, that's under investigation, it's such a strange question to be asked at this state. You're talking about a long time ago, but nobody did that on purpose.
0: Lebanon's national news agency reports an Israeli drone strike near the town of Qatar Tebnet has killed one person, seriously wounding another. A separate drone strike on Beit Yehoun in southern Lebanon wounded two people. Israel's attacks came even though the U.S.-Iran ceasefire deal calls for an end to hostilities on all fronts, including Lebanon. Ukrainian drones have struck a massive oil refinery in Russia's capital region for the second time in a week, sending thick black smoke over Moscow, halting flights at Moscow's four airports. Elsewhere, Russian officials say one woman was injured as debris from downed Ukrainian drones fell on homes, cars, and a fitness center, as well as a large mall and an industrial site. Ukraine's attack came as Ukrainian President Volodymyr Zelensky met with President Trump and other heads of state at the G7. G7 summit in France. In Gaza, at least two Palestinians were killed, another left wounded after Israel bombed the southern Gaza Strip. The attack targeted the Al-Mawasi, a crowded tent camp that Israel had designated as a so-called humanitarian zone. The latest killings bring the number of deaths since Israel agreed to a U.S.-brokered so-called ceasefire with Hamas in October to more than 1,000 dead. Israel now occupies 64% of the Gaza Strip, far more than the 53% allowed under the October agreement. California Democratic Congress member Rohana has become the first member of Congress to sign a pledge not to take money from pro-Israel lobbying groups. The peace pledge stands for Pledge to Enforce American Law, Counter Foreign Intelligence, Counter Foreign Influence, and End War Crimes. It was created by the group AIPAC Tracker, which tracks political spending by the American-Israel Public Affairs Committee.
5: It's pretty common sense. It means that we shouldn't be sending our tax dollar money for foreign wars overseas. We should be spending it here at home. And it says that we shouldn't be taking money from AIPAC or all of its affiliate PACs or bundled money from those organizations, and that we have to recognize the genocide that took place in Gaza.
0: The peace pledge includes a promise to support the First Amendment rights of people critical of the state of Israel, including supporters of boycott, divestment, and sanctions, or the BDS movement. Peace activists rallied in Baltimore Wednesday to celebrate a decision by the Maryland State Retirement and Pension System to divest most of its holdings in Israeli sovereign bonds. This is Evie Frankel, a member of Jewish Voice for Peace and the Break the Bonds campaign, the daughter of Holocaust survivors.
6: When we started this campaign, held about $73-74 million worth of Israel bonds, and currently we're down to $11 million in Israel bonds. That's an 85% reduction in their holdings, and we're declaring that a victory, but we want them to divest the other $11 million, and we want a policy to make clear that they can't reinvest.
0: In Haiti, at least 1.5 million people have been displaced and forced to live in makeshift shelters due to rising gang violence across Haiti. That's according to a new data announced by UN Secretary General Antonio Guterres during a visit to Haiti Tuesday. He spoke from the capital, Port-au-Prince.
7: Depuis le début de l'année, la violence des gangs a fait

0: Kenyan police troops. But many Haitians have opposed further foreign intervention in Haiti, denouncing a history of political and economic destabilization. In related news, lawyers for Haitian immigrants are petitioning the U.S. Supreme Court to dismiss the Trump administration's efforts to end temporary protected status, TPS, for more than 300,000 Haitians living in the United States. This comes as evidence uncovered during ongoing litigation has raised serious questions regarding the process Trump officials used to terminate the relief. The Department of Homeland Security announced Thursday all immigrants detained at an isolated ICE jail in the Florida Everglades, known as Alligator Alcatraz, have been transferred to other jails across the United States ahead of the approaching hurricane season. DHS did not say whether the embattled ICE jail would be closed. Advocates warn those transferred from the jail have been disappeared with their whereabouts unknown to family members. People detained at the Everglades ICE jail have described egregious abuses, including the denial of medical care and being placed in a 2-by-2-foot cage-like structure as punishment, according to Amnesty International. Georgia's state legislature has rejected a push by President Trump to redraw congressional and legislative districts. Republican Governor Brian Kemp had proposed a special session to revise Georgia's political maps ahead of the 2028 elections. But on Wednesday, Republican lawmakers revolted, declaring there would be no vote on redistricting after protesters filled the state capitol, many of them chanting, "Black voters matter." This is Tennessee State Representative Justin Jones, who traveled to Atlanta to join the protests.
1: I'm here because what happens in Atlanta is connected to what happens in Nashville, what's connected to what happens in Jackson, Mississippi, connected to what happens in Montgomery, Alabama. They're waging a battle against multiracial democracy in the South, so we have to show up for each other. But what we saw in real time was the power of people. You saw an almost entirely white caucus up there who represents the new Confederacy. We represent a new South that is multiracial, rooted in racial justice, rooted in protecting our vote.
0: The Trump administration's launched a legal fight to block the United States' first ever reparations program, which serves Black community members of Evanston, Illinois. The program was approved by the Evanston City Council members back in 2021, allotting some $20 million to Black residents who lived in the city between 1919 and 1969, or their direct decedents, over discriminatory housing policies and the lasting impacts of slavery. Robin Rue Simmons, who pioneered the program and now serves as the chair of Evanston's Reparations Committee, denounced the Trump administration's lawsuit as a fear tactic. President Trump called off a confirmation hearing for his pick to become the next U.S. spy chief Wednesday, just hours before it was set to begin. The Senate Intelligence Committee had been scheduled to hear testimony from federal prosecutor Jay Clayton. Trump's pick to succeed Director of National Intelligence Tulsi Gabbard, who steps down Friday. But Trump said from the G7 summit he would stall Clayton's nomination and would refuse to sign an extension of the Foreign Intelligence Surveillance Act, allowing for expansive domestic surveillance unless lawmakers first approve the Save America Act. Voting rights experts say the Save Act could disenfranchise millions of citizens who lack easy access to a required birth certificate or a passport in order to vote. Trump also demanded Senate approval of his personal defense attorney, Jamie McDonald, to replace Jay Clayton as the U.S. attorney here in Manhattan. That means U.S. Director of Federal Housing, Bill Pulte, a MAGA loyalist with no national security experience, will become acting director of national intelligence on Friday. Pulte has used his position as a top U.S. housing official to join Trump's campaign of retribution against his political enemies, making criminal referrals over claims of mortgage fraud. Pulte will now have access to the government's most closely guarded secrets across 18 U.S. intelligence agencies. He was opposed by a number of Republicans as well as Democratic senators. The Pentagon has released the names of

0: 8 U.S. service members killed when a B-52 bomber crashed shortly after takeoff from Edwards Air Force Base in California Monday. The crash came as the Air Force is testing ways to keep its fleet of so-called strategic bombers operating through at least 2050. The B-52 can carry up to 70,000 pounds of high explosive or nuclear ordnance. And in Idaho, a federal judge has temporarily blocked a new state law that threatened transgender people with up to 5 years in prison for using public restrooms that match their gender identity. In related news, the Federal Trade Commission, joined by four states, Alaska, Iowa, Nebraska, and Texas, have sued the World Professional Association for Transgender Health. The lawsuit alleges the group made deceptive claims about gender-affirming care for minors. The group said in a statement the FTC is, quote, acting out of pure retaliation as part of the federal government's relentless and targeted campaign to undermine gender-affirming care. The FTC is not a medical provider and has no place interfering with the process of individualized medical decision-making, unquote. And those are some of the headlines. This is Democracy Now!, democracynow.org, the War and Peace Report. I'm Amy Goodman, back in New York, here with Nermeen Sheikh on this historic day as millions gather in Lower Manhattan for what's expected to be the largest parade in New York history. That's the New York Knicks Victory Parade. Hi, Nermeen.
1: Hi, Amy, and welcome back to the studio in New York. The United States and Iran have officially signed a memorandum of understanding aimed at ending the war in Iran. The signing came a day ahead of schedule. President Trump signed the agreement at a dinner at the Palace of Versailles hosted by French President Emmanuel Macron. Iranian President Masoud Pezeshkian signed the agreement in Tehran. The 14-point agreement calls for an immediate end to fighting on all fronts, including Lebanon, the full resumption of maritime traffic through the Strait of Hormuz, the lifting of the U.S. blockade, the easing of sanctions on Iran, the unfreezing of Iranian assets, and a $300 billion investment fund to rebuild Iran.
0: But the deal also leaves many major questions unresolved about Iran's nuclear program. Iran's lead negotiator, Mohammad Bakir Ghalibaf, said, quote, everything we sought to achieve through military action we obtained several times over through negotiation. It was not even comparable, he said. Just hours before signing the deal, President Trump spoke at the G7 summit and issued a new threat to Iran.
2: It's a memorandum of understanding, and if I don't like it, we'll go back to shooting at them, dropping bombs on their head. If I don't like it, if they don't behave, we'll go right back to dropping bombs right smack in the middle of their head.
0: We're joined now by Avali Nasser, an Iranian-American professor of international affairs and Middle East studies at Johns Hopkins School of Advanced International Studies. He recently co-authored a piece in Foreign Affairs headlined Iran's New Grand Strategy, How a Remade Islamic Republic Will Reshape the Middle East. He's also author of the book Iran's Grand Strategy, A Political History. Professor Nasser, it's great to have you back. If you can start off by responding to this memorandum of understanding that President Trump signed in Versailles, obviously meant to bring us back to the end of World War One. The Iranian president, of course, signed remotely. But talk about the significance of what we have finally learned are the 14 points.
3: Thank you very much for having me back. I think, first of all, the most important part is that President Trump decided to sign this himself rather than have Vice President J.D. Vance do it, which then now means that he basically owns this document. I think it's important in the sense that it ends this war. It closes the parenthesis on 100 days of both hot war and economic war that has devastated the global economy. At face value, and the way in which the political commentary, particularly in the West and the United States, is interpreting it, is that this is a major strategic setback for the United States. The U.S. started this war with the belief that it will destroy the Islamic Republic within days. President demanded utter surrender for Iran, and now he has to settle for an agreement. And the way this agreement reads, it looks like that the United States is more eager for this war to end than Iran is. The United States has given Iran a great deal of economic incentive in order to agree to sign this agreement, end the war, and then agree to negotiate over the larger issues which supposedly caused the war in the first place. So, and also it's very clear that in Iran, they're very triumphant. They think this is a big victory for them. Not only that they survived the war, but that they forced the president to sign this agreement. And more importantly, everything the president said yesterday was breaking taboos. Iran can have enrichment. Iran can have missiles. Israel cannot destroy buildings in Lebanon at will or should not. And that Iran is entitled to have its own frozen assets taken back, given back to the country.
1: And if you could comment, Professor Nasser, on the fact that Lebanon figures in the very first point of this memorandum, and the fact you've called this agreement a success for Iran because it's created, as you said, a fissure between the U.S. and Israel. If you could elaborate on that and what you see as the risks, given that Israel was not consulted on this agreement, and it's very unclear that it will go along with it.
3: Well, first of all, the war was a moment of triumph for Israel because it convinced the United States to basically go to war to realize what is essentially, and at its core, Israel's strategic aims, which was the destruction of the Islamic Republic through military means. The war did not pan out the way that President Trump understood it would, and that already was a fissure. Now, the president trying to get out of this war the best he can has led them down a path that accepts the continued existence of the Islamic Republic, giving money to the Islamic Republic, talking to the Islamic Republic, all of which are basically strategic setbacks for Israel and particularly for Prime Minister Netanyahu. And Iran is actually asking for a price for accommodating President Trump. And the price that Iran is asking is deliberately trying to expand that fissure between the U.S. and Israel by Iran by insisting that Israel needs to back away from its maximal position on Lebanon and settle for a ceasefire now, and perhaps, as Iran is demanding, even leave South Lebanon, essentially, first of all, asserts the fact that Iran is coming out of this war, believing that it has more leverage than before it went into this war, but also creates greater tension between Washington and Tel Aviv. And so the Iranians are playing this in a very important way for them. But also we have to think that the one outcome of this war is friction between Israel and the United States, period, because the Israeli strategy of deploying the U.S. to destroy Iran has backfired. And ultimately, there will be a reckoning in the U.S. as to why did we go into this war? What were the premises of thinking that we'll be successful? And who is responsible? And even though it's not said loudly, it's very clear in the undertone of what President Trump says that he's lost trust in what Prime Minister Netanyahu tells him, and that he's somewhat angry because he's receiving blowback for a war that was essentially an Israeli strategic agenda, and now he has to carry the political cost of it.
1: Professor Nasser, I want to ask about this piece that you co-wrote with Narges Bajorli, Iran's New Grand Strategy, in which you detail the changes that have taken place within Iran from last year, the first U.S.-Israeli attack on Iran in June 2025, to now, when this invasion took place, February 26th. You say the Iranian state underwent something of a transformation. You write, quote, more institutional change took place in those 8 months than in the previous 10 years combined. If you could elaborate.
3: Well, yesterday in Evian, President Trump kept saying multiple times that there has been regime change in Iran and a more pragmatic leadership has taken over. Setting aside the second part of his statement that whether it's pragmatic or not, there definitely has been regime change. I mean, Israel and the United States between the June 2025 war and this recent war have killed over 130 Iranian leaders. And by doing so, they've eliminated a whole class of the country's leadership, which has been replaced by a new generation that has come up through the ranks. Generation that has been born in Iran after the revolution, the generation that was born not as revolutionaries that were fighting against a state, but actually as children of that state and in a bureaucracy, in a system that took place. And they have different attitude towards statecraft, towards how to manage the country, and particularly how to manage the war. I mean, one of the things that surprised the United States in this war is the aggressiveness of the new Iranian leadership. The president, as he referred yesterday multiple times, killed General Soleimani, put maximum pressure sanctions on Iran, bombed Iran's nuclear facilities in June. And what he got from the previous leadership in Iran was tepid, conservative, restrained answer. And now he's facing a leadership that doesn't answer the same way. It answers very, very aggressively. And therefore was able to turn the tables on the United States by closing the Strait of Hormuz, by attacking American bases. In addition, one of the big surprises of this war is how quickly Iran reorganized itself between finding itself on the defensive in June and then facing a massive social uprising in Iran in January that it was compelled to suppress very bloodily and brutally, and led to the conclusion around the world that the Iranian regime was really, really weak. How is it that this really, really weak regime at war with its own people and having just suffered massive bombardment in June was able to reorganize itself to survive a very direct, massive attack by the world's premier military superpower and the Middle East's most powerful military? And not only survive it, but actually come out of the war with strategic wins, like the control of the Strait of Hormuz, like a chokehold on the global economy, and force the American president into retreat to settle for what far less than what he had thought. So if we take stock of this, regardless of whether you like the Islamic Republic or not, or how heinous they've been with their own people, you have to account for the fact that Iran's new leadership achieved the feat of reorganizing the state, reorganizing their military, managing their economy in a way to be able to achieve what they did in the 8 months between the two wars, and then during the course of the 100-day war.
0: You write that the view now from Tehran is that, quote, the United States' decade-long containment of Iran has come to an end. The new regional order will be defined less by American primacy than by multipolarity, with China an increasingly central player and Iran an integral rather than a marginal actor. As we begin to wrap up, Professor Nasser, if you can explain that shifting geopolitics and how exactly what Trump has achieved, what is the difference between February 27th before Israel and the U.S. attacked and now?
3: What Trump has achieved is to end Iran's containment. First of all, Iran destroyed about 16 to 17 U.S. bases, some of them completely. So it ended, if you would, the military encirclement of Iran. It created doubt in the mind of the Gulf countries about the wisdom of partnering with the United States in containing Iran. And then yesterday in Evian, the president made clear that even the sanctions regime against Iran is going to come down. So economic and military containment of Iran is gone. During this war, both in the Middle East and globally, the United States standing has been diminished. It has lost strategic ground. This was very evident in the president's visit to China. So multipolarity is a big winner against the president who asserted American domination around the world, but tried to show it in a war with what he thought was a second-rate, third-rate military and a country on the verge of collapse, has come up short. So he has been cut at the knees, if you would. And what will come, obviously, is a greater assertion of power by various regions of the world, by China and Russia and the United States, that will find it more and more difficult to compel the rest of the world to basically follow the U.S.'s lead.
0: Vali Nasser, we want to thank you for being with us, professor of international affairs and Middle East studies at Johns Hopkins School of Advanced International Studies. We'll link to your piece in Foreign Affairs, Iran's New Grand Strategy, How a Remade Islamic Republic Will Reshape the Middle East. Coming up, we speak to the head of Oxfam International about the G7 summit. Stay with us.

0: For All My Sins by Marco Cinelli. This is Democracy Now!, democracynow.org. I'm Amy Goodman with Nermeen Sheikh.
1: The G7 summit has wrapped up in the French Alps. On the summit's final day, the heads of the world's leading AI companies joined G7 leaders for a working lunch to discuss artificial intelligence. Attendees included the CEOs of OpenAI, Anthropic, and Google DeepMind. Just days earlier, the U.S. had ordered Anthropic to disable access to its most advanced AI models from foreign nationals, citing national security concerns. Their attendance at the G7 also signaled the growing geopolitical power of the world's wealthiest individuals. Ahead of the summit, an estimated 20,000 people protested the G7 in Geneva. One sign read, "Your enemies don't arrive by boat, they arrive by private jet. No G7. This is Pippa Soji, who attended the protest.
2: The G7, for me, is a meeting of the rich to further illustrate how the rich can get richer while the poor are left behind. And I think we women need to protest against these rich people even more. Even though there are two women at the G7, it's still very much about representing the patriarchy. So there you have it.
0: For more, we're joined now by the executive director of Oxfam International, Amitabh Behar. He is joining us from New Delhi. Thank you so much for being with us from India. If you can talk about the outcome of this G7 summit and also the significance of what you feel is the deal was made to secure Trump's presence, both in its process and its outcome.
3: Thank you. I think we need to put this in context. What is really the context in which the G7 was meeting? And as your previous speaker said, it is pretty much a club of the super rich, super elites. But the context was essentially rising food prices, rising fuel prices, and rising fertilizer prices. Most poor people, ordinary people, are not being able to ensure food on their table at this moment. And that is when you have this super club, elite club meeting. And what do they come up with? You know, it's essentially like asking the people who have started the fire to kind of put it off. That's not going to happen. And at this moment, what we have seen in terms of the outcome, it does not address the fundamental question that the world faces. And these are questions of international law. This is about ensuring human rights, human dignity for everyone. This is about fighting inequality. And I'm glad that you asked me about the agenda, as in what the compromises in terms of the agenda that were needed to ensure the participation of President Trump. You have already seen issues like climate and gender go out of the window, and you're then really doing a conversation which is about the self-interest of the G7.
1: And Amitabh, could you talk about this in the context of these massive cuts in humanitarian assistance? Of course, the largest cuts here in the U.S., but also from the EU. OECD countries now contribute 23% less aid than they did in 2025, led by the U.S. A year earlier, the U.S. has cut almost 60% of its aid.
3: So, you know, last year we have seen almost $48 billion of ODA getting cut. And this is the biggest cut that we have seen. And this has really meant that you actually have communities where people are dying. The direct impact is very, very visible. You're seeing public services crumble. You're seeing countries go under the debt burden further. But this is happening when, and I think that's really the irony of the current economic model. On the one hand, you see these countries doing these massive cuts, which impacts the common, ordinary, poor people across the world. On the other hand, you're looking at a conflict. And let me just give you a couple of numbers. Just since the war started, 48 of the energy billionaires from the G7 countries have actually added $23.5 billion to their kitty. which is pretty much $300 million being added every day. You have had six oil companies almost being projected to clock a profit of more than $152 billion this year. So that's what is happening. On the one hand, you create an economic system which essentially redistributes, sucks up wealth from the common ordinary people, from the middle classes, and concentrates it at the top. On the other hand, you have these G7 countries dramatically and devastatingly cutting humanitarian aid, and the impact is visible.
1: So could you say, I mean, Oxfam has been calling for international action like that, which occurred during the COVID-19 pandemic, as well as following the full-scale Russian invasion of Ukraine. Explain the steps that were taken then and what's happened now in the wake of the U.S.-Israeli war on Iran. And also the fact that there were a number of countries that were invited as guest observers, from including India, but also South Korea, Brazil, Kenya, and Egypt. What were they doing there?
3: I think that's really a question for us to ask the global leaders. I must say that the communities, the voices that you had from the streets on Geneva, are not unique to Geneva. These protests are happening across the world, and these people are asking those tough questions of their leadership. But at the moment, you're seeing this pretty much a Wall Street consensus where they all come together to talk of self-interest. And what do you really see in terms of the outcome? You see some pittance going to Gaza at this moment. Yes, it's good that we are talking of increased humanitarian aid, but does Gaza really need humanitarian aid alone? It is about not humanitarian aid. This is about reconstruction. This is about human dignity. This is about ensuring safety of people, food, water to everyone. That's what we need. Look at the Ebola outcome. I would say it was positive. We welcome it that you have now international coordination being discussed. That's important. You also are looking at new resources, deemed to be new resources. But essentially, this is just bringing back some of the money that's been cut. So at this moment, I feel that there's a complete disjunction between the global leaders who are essentially moving towards an economic system, which is then getting captured by these super rich, super billionaires, who then twist the policies in their own favor, while the real questions of the common people, which is about inflation, which is about the cost of food, which is about dignified livelihood, all those questions are not even in terms of the main agenda.
0: Amitabh Behar, I want to thank you for being with us. Oxfam International Executive Director speaking to us from New Delhi, India. This is Democracy Now!, democracynow.org, The War and Peace Report. I'm Mimi Goodman with Nermeen Sheikh.
1: As the SpaceX IPO grabbed headlines this week, rocketing Elon Musk to trillionaire status, the Department of Justice has now intervened on behalf of SpaceX in a civil rights lawsuit over potential violations of the Clean Air Act involving one of its XAI data centers. The NAACP, an environmental group, sued the company in April, saying it is illegally operating dozens of gas-burning turbines in Mississippi, near homes, schools, and churches in North Mississippi and nearby Memphis, Tennessee. In a motion filed by the DOJ's Environment and Natural Resources Division on Monday, the DOJ asked the court to throw out the lawsuit, accusing the NAACP of threatening, quote, American national economic and energy security by seeking to shut off power needed for AI development.
0: For more, we go to the capital of California, to Sacramento, where we're joined by Abrey Conner, director of the NAACP Center for Environmental and Climate Justice. Lay out your response to SpaceX acquiring Musk's AI company, XAI, and the lawsuit of the NAACP.
4: Yeah, well, we already were in the fight of our lives with communities by fighting a billionaire who decided to go into a predominantly black community, first in Memphis, utilizing mass turbines that were polluting the community, and then copy and pasting that same type of project in South Haven, Mississippi. And then whenever you now move into a place where now there is a trillionaire who is making decisions and feeling as though they don't, he does not have to necessarily follow the Clean Air Act, that's a problem. We filed a lawsuit because the Clean Air Act is still the law of the land. You cannot actually just go into a community, start polluting, and not actually try to get the permits. Regardless of who is potentially in office, the Trump administration, that does not mean that the law does not apply to you. And so that was why we first filed our lawsuit in South Haven. We then filed a motion for a preliminary injunction because there are now nearly 60 methane gas turbines that are operating in the in these frontline communities. And we are saying to the court, you know, that there needs to be action more soon. And once we filed our case, we started to hear rumblings that the U.S. Department of Justice was planning to get involved because they do have to make that information public. And what we found out, unfortunately, was that for the first time, the U.S. Department of Justice, even though their mission is supposed to be to protect people, civil rights, the public interest, that they are intervening in a way to support a trillionaire. In a way that they're saying that national security does not necessarily mean that it's protecting the people who are having to live and suffer from methane gas turbines every single day. That the security of whatever this Iran war or memo or whatever that is more important than the people who are actually being harmed every single day.
1: So, and Abre, as you said, I mean, it's quite extraordinary for the U.S. To intervene on behalf of a polluter rather than to intervene to enforce the law. If you could talk about the significance, though, of this lawsuit, the NAACP's lawsuit, being heard in the Fifth Circuit, which is a conservative appeals court, which would suggest that perhaps the Department of Justice has an advantage. Is that correct?
4: Well, what we know to be the fact is that the Clean Air Act, regardless of who the judge is, regardless of who the court is, that's still the law. And we know that it's important for us to make the case when we're in court that this is not that any type of executive order that is being utilized to greenlight these types of projects, that's not the law. And so we're continuing to move forward. We have our hearing for our motion for preliminary injunction in a little over a month. And so that's important. You know, it's important that we're going to move forward. It's important that regardless of who the judge is, regardless of the court, that we are still utilizing what is the actual law, which is that you cannot move forward with a gas plant the size of what XAI and Elon Musk is trying to operate without actually following the law. Now, we recognize that many of the individuals who are listed on the U.S. Department of Justice's intervention are political appointees. However, it's also important to recognize that as attorneys, we have a obligation to actually uphold the rule of law, to uphold our oath, to make sure that we have the ethical obligation to actually share what the law is as it is now. And the law is that if you want to operate a methane gas turbines in a community, that you have to get permits. That's not up for debate. The law also stands that if the government does not jump in to actually do something about that pollution, that the communities, that everyday people have the opportunity to actually bring those cases, to actually move forward and say, we are going to hold the polluters accountable. And that is exactly what we're doing. In this type of situation, not only is the U.S. Department of Justice's argument that they should be the ones that should make the final decisions, but that the court in some way that they actually don't get to make that choice either. That's a problem for democracy overall. That's something that we all should be concerned about. We should be concerned about this type of authoritarian rule to say that a trillionaire and an administration that is moving forward in a way of bullying everyday people and civil rights organizations, that they should be the ones to make the decisions about our health, about pollution in communities, about stopping sacrifice zones from being furthered because of an agenda that does not serve everyday people.
0: Attorney Aubrey Conner, we want to thank you for being with us, director of the NAACP Center for Environmental and Climate Justice, speaking to us from Sacramento, California. Coming up, we go to the acclaimed Nigerian-British photographer and activist Misan Harriman, the subject of a new documentary that's opening here in New York called Shoot the People. Stay with us.

0: Finally Returned by Marie Sue. This is Democracy Now!, democracynow.org. I'm Amy Goodman with Nermeen Sheikh.
1: We turn now to the UK, where the criminalization of Palestine-related activism is on the rise. On Monday, a British Court of Appeals upheld the government's ban on Palestine Action as a terrorist group over causing, quote, serious damage to property. Palestine Action has carried out direct action protests at Israeli-linked military and industrial sites in the UK since it was formed in 2020. Last week, a judge sentenced four Palestine Action activists as terrorists for their involvement in a protest at a factory owned by Elbit Systems, Israel's largest weapons manufacturer. But it's not just the government and the courts that are creating a climate of fear around speaking up about Palestinian rights. The latest high-profile target of right-wing media outlets is British photographer and activist Misan Harriman, an outspoken advocate of Palestinian rights who's now being accused of promoting anti-Semitism. Harriman has over 500,000 followers on social media. His photographs of Black Lives Matter movement went viral, and he became the first black photographer to shoot the cover of British Vogue. He's also extensively documented pro-Palestine rallies in the UK, highlighting examples of Jewish solidarity.
0: Over 100,000 people have submitted complaints to the UK's Independent Press Standards Organization following what many call a dishonest smear campaign against Harriman. An open letter in his support, signed by over 250 celebrity actors, artists, activists, writers, and lawmakers, claims the accusations against him are entirely without foundation or fact. Former Israeli negotiator Daniel Levy describe the campaign as, quote, a preposterous ad hominem attack, spuriously attempting to cast an anti-racist British cultural icon as an enemy of the Jews. Daniel Levy was a former peace negotiator under two Israeli prime ministers. Well, there's a new documentary about Misan Harriman, about the importance of protest and taking a political stand as an artist, directed by the Nigerian-British filmmaker Andy Mundy Castle. It's called Shoot the People. This is a teaser for the film.
2: When I look around what is happening today, it's hard not to feel helpless.
3: We shouldn't deny that we're in a really dark moment.
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6: That's the power of art, to say another world is possible and we have the power to change things.
0: For more, we're joined here in our New York studio by Misan Harriman. He's also an Oscar-nominated filmmaker, a global ambassador for Save the Children UK, and the board chair of London's largest cultural center, the South Bank Center. Shoot the People has just opened in New York and Toronto this week, is distributed by Watermelon Pictures. Misan Harriman, welcome to Democracy Now! It's great to have you in studio. I know you'll be having a Q&A at the Angelica tonight with Elliot Page.
7: Yes. Before
0: we go into the film and your incredible work over the years, can you talk about this repression of pro-Palestine activists, Jewish, Muslim, atheist, whoever they are, and your pictures of people are magnificent, the criminalizing, especially, of Palestine Action?
7: Yes, I mean, you've seen the recent, you know, Court of Appeal news re-Palestine Action, and what's the first thing to say is extraordinary that the jury of the case did not realize that they would, you know, be terrorism charges when they were deciding what their verdict would be. And I think that's the big story in all of this, is how can a jury decide what is doing without knowing what the charges will be.
0: Explain exactly what you mean, because for a global audience, I don't think there is as much, just having flown in from the UK and Ireland yesterday, knowledge of Palestine Action and how the British government has categorized them.
7: Yes. So there have been, you know, appeals, but the most important point at this stage of Palestine Action in the court case is that a jury of our peers decided the verdict without knowing what the final charge would be. And that is an extraordinary thing in any democracy in any part of the world. And I hope there'll be an appeal so that this can be retried. We will see. But I've never heard, and many scholars have spoken about this, of a jury deciding what a verdict will be, and then the actual verdict has a different charge to what the jury was made to believe. And that's an extraordinary thing. I think with Palestine Action, as a photographer, I have seen rabbis, imams, grandmothers, blind men and women, veterans be arrested. And I do not believe that a 90-year-old, you know, great-grandmother is a clear and present danger to any nuclear-powered nation state. And we've got to a place where this is happening in plain sight for all of us to see, which is why so many people are incensed by the amount of arrests and the amount that is costing the state, because it costs money to try people and arrest people en masse. And I don't think the support for Palestine Action is going to go away because it's been prescribed in this way.
1: Absolutely. Well, let's go to the documentary now, Shoot the People. This is a clip from right after you attended the Oscars in Los Angeles in 2024, where your short film, The After, was nominated for an Oscar in the Best Live Action Short Film category. As you're driving to the ceremony, you pass multiple Palestine protests, and the walk on the red carpet is edited in a powerful way with footage of bombs over Gaza. In this clip, you reflect on the question of fame and the responsibility it brings to speak out.
8: I think we live in an age now where it's all too easy to have all this power and influence, but literally stand from nothing. The veneer of what I thought the world was supposed to be has clearly come off, and I'm seeing how much needs to be changed. I realize that I've lived a privileged life, and that often collides with my activism, and often wonder whether it's possible to inhabit both of these worlds. I could be, you know, jumping from one film and fashion party to the other. I have plenty of, I guess, celebrity friends that I could be hanging around with and just turn my head away from the pain and inequality of the world.
1: So there you are, Mihsan, in the documentary. Now, of course, you've chosen not to turn your head away, and you've often quoted one of the most extraordinary musicians of the 20th century, Nina Simone, as saying that an artist's duty, as far as I'm concerned, is to reflect the times. So if you could talk about that and how you became interested in the work that you did and became an activist on so many different issues.
7: Well, I really stand on the shoulders of the legends that came before me. Pieter Mangabane, the great South African photographer, and being in New York City, Gordon Parks, who in many ways changed my life. And he also straddled activism and shooting for, you know, Life magazine, Vogue magazine himself. I'm a child of empire. My parents were born into an occupied Nigeria. There must never be children of a lesser God. That is how I've been raised. There must never be humans of a lesser God. If I step outside of my house and I see a child bleeding out, I'm not going to ask what God that child worships. I'm not going to ask where that child was born. I'm going to help the child. I believe we've got to a place where even children's right to live has become debatable. So instead of using my voice and my art to keep people on islands of rage, I'm there to build the bridges that have been broken by the very groups of people that were supposed to protect us, our fourth estate and our politicians. And I genuinely believe that through art and culture, we can see that the sum of all of our parts is stronger than the powerful few.
1: And how have you seen, over the decades that you've been an activist, what transformations have you seen in the UK in particular, which is where you live, in terms of the expansion or diminution of rights for different communities, LGBTQ, for, you know, feminism?
7: Yes.
1: Black lives.
7: All of it. Black lives, queer, trans, climate. And the thing about Palestine is it brings it all together. Because all of those groups I see at Palestine protests. Mm-hmm. The intersectionality of these movements has come together because the right to self-determination of Palestine is deeply rooted by the same moral compass that people have in other movements. The Jewish bloc, who I march with all the time, are some of the most extraordinary people I've seen in these protests. I believe the central pillar of Judaism is altruism, thinking about others, lifting others up. And they have become brothers and sisters in arms with Muslim, Arab, Palestinian people, all looking toward the horizon to build a future that our children deserve to inherit.
0: We're going to do a part two of this conversation, post online at democracynow.org. But in this last 30 seconds, talk about the title of this documentary about you, Shoot the People.
7: Shoot the People is a play on words, obviously, of the real violence of black and brown bodies are having to endure generation after generation, but also of the potential shield that is a lens to bear witness, to say that we were here and we stood up against tyranny together.
0: Misan Harriman, the Nigerian-British photographer, social activist, and Oscar-nominated filmmaker. A new documentary about him has opened this week in New York and also Toronto. It's called Shoot the People. Go to democracynow.org for part two of our conversation. That does it for our show coming up tomorrow, a Juneteenth special with Clint Smith and Rhiannon Giddens. I'm headed to Vermont today. I'll be in Burlington and then Brattleboro, St. Johnsbury, and Montpelier for a documentary about Democracy Now! Called Steal This Story, Please. I'll be with the director, Carl Deal, and my brother, Vermont journalist David Goodman, to see the theaters where we'll be. They're opening for a week there. You can go to democracynow.org. Looking forward to seeing people throughout Vermont. And I'm so happy to be home with Nermeen Sheikh. Thanks so much for joining us for another edition of Democracy Now!
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I'm Tim Salmon. I'd like to have a quick word about public radio, particularly 3CR. 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So when you listen to it, you're more likely to hear a reflection of real life. And 3CR, being in the heart of Smith Street, Collingwood, is a particularly good example of what I'm talking about. 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

The bicycle of life has two wheels, the past that you have passed and the future that you are moving towards. The present is where you need to pedal to keep yourself stable, happy and successful. That's from Through Venus, Mithra.

0: 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Streaming, podcasting, or streaming. Or, I'm sorry, listening on that old transistor in the kitchen. Many thanks to Amy Goodman and Phoebe Schaefer from Democracy Now. I've got a bit of the Monday morning fumbles, which I'm going to blame on. Hey, listen, we've just gone past the longest night, so from now on, the future, the days will get sunnier and longer. We've got a bit of a show coming up today. We've got one focus on, actually. We're going to have a little bit of news events. But we are lucky to be joined along for the ride with Faith and myself this morning by a recently made homeless bicycle shop owner. And that would be you, Mr. Hugh.
1: Good morning.
0: Good morning, and good morning, Faith.
2: Good morning.
0: Long finger gloves on this morning?
2: No, that was a mistake.
0: Yeah.
2: I missed them.
0: It is a little bit nippy, but anyway, it's good. No frost. One of those funny days. I'm an early dog walker. It was colder at 9:30 this morning than it was at 7:00. It was quite nice this morning. Anyway, we move on. Look, we're mainly going to be talking about homeless bicycle shops for the rest of the day. Faith, we kick it off with a couple of bikes.